Welcome, friends and listeners, to I'll Take You There, a musical journey through some of my favorite songs about people, places, and social movements. Today's show will take us to Louisiana, where we'll be celebrating the 101st birthday of Clifton Chenier. So please join me, El Comandante, as we buckle up, hit the road, and enjoy the ride. I planned on doing this show last year in June of 2025, and I was rushing to get the album and the CD, the compilation album that was recently recorded, a tribute to the King of Zydeco, and it recently won a Grammy Award at this year's Grammy Awards. And so I had to delay things because of politics. So anyway, here we're back again, and we're going to play one song as a tribute to the Hogs in Charge, I'm a Hog for You, a song by Clifton Chenier. And then we're going to be going, taking America back, which is what's happening right now. We're taking back America's civil rights, and a recent Supreme Court decision, in effect, disenfranchised millions of black voters. So we're going to play a song written by Neil Young, performed by Mary Clayton, Southern Man.

that last song you heard was Ain't Gonna Let Nobody Turn Me Around, and that was recorded in 1965, and it's attributed to two little girls at the Selma Voting Rights March, and by my calculations, they would be in their upper 60s at this time. Anyway, that's a great song, and Mary Clayton does an amazing job of Southern Man, and coming from a black woman who grew up in the South, it really is a touching song. Anyway, we're going to switch a little bit and play more music now. So much for politics for the time being. And we're going to play a song by Clifton Chenier called Choo Choo Chibugi, followed by Mama Told Papa, some of his best songs.

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And this is El Comandante. You listen to our Take You There, and our show is a tribute to Clifton Chenier, so I hope you can stay tuned and have your dancing shoes nearby. And we'll be playing some songs right now. And next song will be by C.J. Chenier, who's his son, and it's an old Calypso song from the 1930s, Men Smart, Women Smarter. This song is dedicated the very important women out there in our communities.

Oops, I just realized I made a big mistake. I had dedicated a song to the hogs in charge out there, and I forgot to play the song. And we just heard I'm a Hog for You, a Clifton Chenier song. And we're going to play Now Go to the Tribute album. And we're going to start out with Zydeco Zone Soleil. And it's the Rolling Stones with Steve Earle from the Mamou Playboys. Hope you're enjoying our show.

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I want to apologize in advance for my terrible Cajun French. And that you just heard Hey Tiffy, which was Taj Mahal and Keith Frank. And Keith Frank is one of the new and upcoming Zydeco musicians that plays accordion. And we're going to follow those songs up with Hot Rod by David Hidalgo and his two of his kids and C.J. Chenier. And after that, we'll hear I by Ruben Ramos and the Texas.

This is El Comandante. You're listening to KCBP FM 95.5, and our show is called I'll Take You There. Hope you're enjoying today's show. Hopefully you haven't heard many of these songs before. I'm going to play one song, Clifton Schnur's song, sung by Marcia Ball and Gino De La Fosse. And Marcia was diagnosed with ALS, and in October of last year, she announced that she would not be touring any longer. So this could be one of her last recordings. I don't know if she can even sing or perform anymore, but she decided to not go on the road anymore. And after that, we'll be playing a song by Buzu Chavez, who was a contemporary of Clifton Schnur from Lake Charles, Louisiana. And there's lots of stories about how he got his first accordion, either by trading a horse for it or horse race winnings when he was 9 years old. Anyway, he sat in with Clifton Schnur when he played at Buzu's mother's dance club. And he was called the King of Zydeco after Clifton died. And his song is called Uncle Bud. And we'll follow that up with Queen Ida, the first woman band leader playing accordion of Zydeco music. Hope you're enjoying the show.

That was Queen Ida with probably one of her biggest songs, My Girl Josephine. And we're going to follow it up with Al Rapone, Queen Ida's son, who played along with her. And he did a tribute album to Clifton Chenier years ago. And he played Accordion Man, dedicated to Clifton. And we're going to follow it up with a C.J. Chenier song called My Baby Don't Wear No Shoes. And as we come to the end of today's musical journey, I thank you for joining me, El Comandante. Please stay well and travel safely when you hit the road. Tune next time, for I'll take you there.

That was Lexi Love, I'm Special, Travis Vick, Less Sane, and the Bracers at the Pub Again, off the Modesto Artist Movement mixtape volume 1. The release party will be on September 20th at Queen Bean here in Modesto, California. Check it out for your health. I'm Ed Goodwin. 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Up next, from Jeff Moore, 1984, here's You Can't Sleep All Day.

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That was Trovador, Lagrimas. Before that, Dan Valoran brought us Not Worth It. And starting things off, Jeff Moore, 1984, You Can't Sleep All Day. But don't sleep through great local music. I bring it to you each and every week on KCVP 95.5 FM right here on Modesto Area Music. 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

That was Bend the Truth by Horizon Point. Before that, Sloom brought us Wonderful Nice and Valley Wolf's Phoenix. Yes, like a phoenix, the music comes and goes, but is always there. I'm your host, Meta Goodwin. This is Modesto Area Music, and up next, Ick performing I Smell Pigs.

And that was three tracks on the punkier side of things. The Flowers, Can't, Pistol Rip, Loose Ends, and Ick with I Smell Pigs. They got a great video. Check it out on the YouTube. Hope you like it. Hope you like the music that you've been hearing this week. I'm your host, Mitta Goodwin. This is Modesto Area Music. 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Up next, Tay and Noel with Drunk in My Jacuzzi.

That was Wur, who will be performing at the Modesto Center Plaza on the 31st of August. Unfortunately, the show is sold out. Before that, Tuxedo Gleam brought us Draw the Blinds. And starting things off, Taya Noel, Drunk in My Jacuzzi, right here on Modesto Area Music. I'm your host, Mitty Goodwin. Thank you for joining us each and every week. I have one more song for you. Band from Stockton, California, Broken Toys. 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

0: 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On Sunday, June 21st, the production includes a Page 2 stage discussion. And on Sunday, June 28th, join a talkback with the cast and the director. More
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Band from County Armagh, sung for us there by Brendan Shine. We're moving over to the west and one of my favourite counties, a county where I spent 7 very happy years. I'm speaking, of course, of County Mayo. Here's Paddy Riley.

It's the song Teddy O'Neill, and it's about the young girl who is madly in love with Teddy O'Neill, but he's gone away and left her to seek his fortune. Here's Dolores Keane.

And now it's the turn of a ballad group, and my favourite ballad group, the Dublin City Ramblers. They're singing a song that was written by Dominic Behan. Now, Dominic was the brother of the famous playwright Brendan Behan. Dominic's, well, it's not a particularly Irish song. In fact, it's entitled Liverpool Lou. But they don't come much more Irish than the Dublin City Ramblers.

fading away into the sunset, the Dublin City Ramblers and Liverpool Lou. Now, this next song may come as a bit of a surprise to you, that when we were at school, and my friends, that was not today or yesterday, it was a long time ago actually, we used to sing this song in the choir as at concerts and things. And this is a track by Fair Isle Folk, and they're singing, "The Water Is Wide." Ah, happy days.

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It's sheer poetry. Mary Black with Dave Annan and a song for Ireland.

0: I stood by your Atlantic sea and sang a song for Ireland. 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
1: Now, you're all familiar with this famous Irishman, Bing Crosby, aren't you? He's a boy that

0: We sing some lovely little chorus that goes Turaluraloo, Turaluralay. Now, the chorus I'll teach you first of all. It goes Turaloo, Turalay. With me Turalay, Uralay, Uralay.
1: Oh, yeah, lovely speaking.
0: Have you got that?
2: 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With my Turalay, Uralay, Uralay.
0: And the name of the song, something every woman in the world should say at some time or another. I don't mind if I do.

A bit of fun there from the Irish Rovers live in Pasadena. And I don't mind if I do. Wonderful Northern Ireland accents, have they not? Now, friends, it's another opportunity for me to go way back into the past, into the archives, and dig up some of these lovely old Irish songs that I love doing. This time, it's Joseph Locke. Joseph Locke in the 50s and early 60s was a huge attraction, no matter where he sang. I had the good fortune of meeting him on a number of occasions and actually accompany him singing on two occasions. But here he's singing a song entitled "You'll Never Forget About Ireland." And do make allowances for the old recording, but it's still absolutely great.

Now, come on, make allowances. It was recorded way back in the days of steam recording. Joseph Locke, and you will never forget old Ireland. I mentioned Trudy Lawler a few moments ago, did I not? I'll tell you what we'll do. We'll take a listen to her right now, and she's got a good idea in her mind. She says, we'll always be the best of friends. And that goes for all my Sounds Irish listeners.

Friends, this little program of ours, Sounds Irish, is now heard on a number of radio stations around the world. Some of them in the US, one in the UK, and a couple here in Ireland. During the week, I got a phone call from one of my Irish listeners. She said she would love to hear again the track I played a couple of weeks ago, The Wild Colonial Boy, from Connie Foley. She said, I grew up, Joe, listening to Connie Foley's music, as my dad and mum were big fans of his and used to tell me about how they used to go to hear him in the Theatre Royal in Dublin many years ago. So, Joe, if possible, on a future Sounds Irish programme, because I listen to them most of the time, could you play Connie Foley and his version of The Wild Colonial Boy? And if my grandson Emmett and his partner are listening over there in Australia, I'll include you both in this one.

That was that wonderful group called Patrick Street playing a piece entitled Music for a Found Harmonium. I used to play harmonium in a church some years ago, but I never got that sort of sound from it. It was fantastic, wasn't it? And this is fantastic as well. It's one of my favourite groups, the High Kings. And they're singing a song which isn't an Irish song. In fact, I used to sing this song as part of a ballad group myself, but we won't go there. This is the High Kings singing a Scottish song entitled Peggy Gordon.

simple, wasn't it? Nothing extravagant there or over the top. The High Kings and Peggy Gordon. During the show band era in Irish music, that lasted from about late 50s until 1980, I reckon, when every town in Ireland had its own show band, and there were, some of them were very good and some of them weren't. One of the most popular of the bands was the Mighty Avons show band. They had some huge hits, and they, wherever they went, they packed the venue. This is one of their tracks. They're featuring their lead vocalist, Larry Cunningham. Larry had a huge hit with Lovely Leitrim, which I must play for you some week. Here, Larry Cunningham and the Mighty Avons are telling us all about Slaney Valley.

I said at the beginning of the program we'd hear some old favourites, and we're going out on one such song. And if you feel like singing, why not sing an Irish song? Here's Sean Dunphy.

Sean Dunphy and the Rose of Tralee bringing our programme to a close for this week. Hope you've enjoyed some of the tracks. I've enjoyed them all. And the voice, well, that held up just to the end of the programme. Friends, this is Joe Bollett saying, may good God bless you and yours, and of course, me and mine. And until we're together again next week, no matter what radio station you're listening to me on, take care, God bless, travel safely, Sloan, bye.

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1: 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DJ Jeff Lewis.

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Get it crack. Everybody wanna know what's happening.

Hey, it's Mr. Fab, hold it down with Bars Radio. In the 209, I want to show y'all some love. I got this new record, man. 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

0: boy, oh boy, freaks, I hope you're ready for a good one. Those first three tracks, those came from me, the selector. That was the OC's The Dream. Before that, Jimmy James by the Beastie Boys, original version, a super epic track of only Jimi Hendrix samples. And at the top, that was Bob Marley and the Wailers, Get Up, Stand Up. It's what you should be doing. Right now, I'm gonna throw up, not really, but this is the Bad Brains, How Low Can a Punk Get, on Freak Radio 95.5 KCBP.
1: How low can a punk get?

was The Move, Flowers in the Rain. Before that was Pink Floyd, Arnold Lane. Sonic Re-Entry by the Electrosonics. John Lee Hooker, No Shoes. Oh my god, I love that song. Train Kept Rolling by the Yardbirds. And at the top, The Bad Brains from the Black Dots record, How Low Can a Punk Get? That's a freaking great track. I love it so much. But I'm going to throw a little curveball here. This is Van Halen on Fire from Van Halen 1. Yes, Van Halen on Fire. 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

Sugar. I know it's been a minute, but I got to get up in it. Come on. Let's talk about what you got.

All right. That was Anne Bean and Paul Burwell. Pulp music, low flying aircraft, Los Caballeros, Cha Cha Dracula. Oh, that's a great Portuguese track, garage rock track from '68. Before that was Snakefinger, Man in the Dark Sedan, Green Tambourine by the band I can't remember. I can't believe that right now. That's embarrassing. Before that, Prince, Extra Lovable. And at the top, the mighty Van Halen, On Fire, from the record Van Halen 1. All right, this is Gene Vincent Bebopalula on Freak Radio. Well-

Here is classical music from Beethoven to Bernstein, two of the greatest musicians of all time. We play the big hits by such composers as Chopin, Tchaikovsky, Brahms, Ravel, Shostakovich, and many others. I am your host, Roger Berger, from Ames, Iowa, and here we go.

The prominent French composer, Maurice Ravel, born in 1875, was a major factor in the creation of modern music. He lived until 1937 and saw many innovations become permanent and accepted. He was friends with George Gershwin as well as Claude Debussy. Ravel composed many high-quality, very listenable works, mostly in the modern vein, but not totally. Some of his biggest hits were The Mother Goose Suite, Tombeau de Couperin, and Pavane for a Dead Princess. There are many others. By far his most famous work was Bolero, which consists of a single melody repeated over and over and over until the final dramatic coda slightly changes the melody. It irked Ravel no end that this rather, I'd say, simple-minded by comparison, this particular piece became by far the most popular of all his works. For better or worse, and personally I think it's for the better, much better, here is Bolero by Maurice Ravel.

Bolero, a unique piece of music, especially in the classical vein. It is very unusual to have a piece of music like this, but the author's credentials and skills are unchallenged. This piece is loved by many, hated by a few, perhaps including by the composer. Now on to another Ravel masterpiece. This is called, in English, Pavane for a Dead Princess.

Pavane for a Dead Princess, a short-tone poem by Maurice Ravel. Pavane is a French word for a slow processional dance. Now we get to hear a somewhat longer composition by Ravel called Rhapsody Espagnole. This captures the spirit of Spanish music, much like the opera Carmen, which was written by another Frenchman, Georges Bizet. The Rhapsody Espagnole reflects Ravel's Spanish heritage. Two of the four movements are titled Malagueña and Habanera. These are both well-known Spanish musical forms.

Rhapsody Espanol, composed by Maurice Ravel in 1908. Ravel's mom was Spanish, and although he was born in France, his home was near the Spanish border, and he frequently went across the border into Spain. He had a lifelong fascination with Spanish music. Here is another piece with a Spanish flavor, titled Alvarado del Gracioso. He composed it in 1905 for piano and then orchestrated it in 1918. In this performance, the Detroit Symphony is conducted by Paul Paré.

Alvarado del Gracioso by Maurice Ravel. Concluding today's All Ravel program is a well-known piece, The Noble and Sentimental Waltzes. I wonder about the connotation of that title. Does it mean some of the waltzes are noble and on others are sentimental, or is it the opposite? They are all noble and sentimental. Well, I honestly don't know. Probably doesn't matter. You can decide. Here it goes.

The Noble and Sentimental Waltzes by Maurice Ravel. I am your host, Roger Berger. This is Community Radio. Remember, we depend on our listeners' financial support to keep broadcasting on the radio waves and on the internet.

0: Do you girls know how to Jamaica ska?
1: Jamaica what?
2: Yeah, sure, Annette. It's a required course in our college.
0: Well, do you know how to Jamaica ska?

That was Rough and Tough by Stranger Cole, who we recently lost. Remember, when you get a chance to see a legend, go see a legend. Before that, Len Tate and the boys brought us Storm Warning. Len celebrates his birthday, or would have, on the 23rd of June. On the 27th, Byron Lee would have celebrated his, and we heard Jamaica Ska. And starting things off, Freedom Sounds by the legendary, the iconic, the Skatalites. I'm Ed Goodwin. You're tuned in listening to This Is Ska. And up next, we have a demo track by Madness, which was originally recorded on the 23rd of June. Here is Donald.

Dave Wakely from the English Beat. You can stay close or you can roam far. You'll find no better than This Is Scar with Miller Goodwin.

That was If You Need Me by The Equator, released on the 26th of June back in 1981. The Beat Brothers, Can't Get Used to Losing You. And we heard the demo of Donald by Madness right here on This Is Ska. I'm your host, Mary Goodwin, coming to you from 60-ish stations, well, 80-ish stations, actually, worldwide. 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I'm Mitta Goodwin, and up next, off of Nothing to Fear, which was released on the 22nd of June back in 1982, Oingo Boingo, Gray Matter.

Hi, this is Mike Park with the Bruce Lee Band, Skank and Pickle, the Chinkies, Asian Man Records, and lots of good ska, ska, ska. And you're listening to This Is Ska with Mitta Goodwin.

0: That was Larry Smith by Skank and Pickle. The first song that I ever performed with them was to this song at Slim's in San Francisco. Before that, Cyndi Lauper brought us Witness. She celebrates her birthday on the 22nd of June, and starting things off, Gray Matter by Oingo Boingo, right here on This Is Ska. I'm your host, Mitta Goodwin, and up next, the first of two interviews helping to promote the Ska Dan Festival in Mongolia on June 26. Welcome, Bo, DJ Bo, the number two DJ in all of Shanghai. We're going to talk about Ska Dan Festival in Mongolia, which is happening on the 26th of June. Welcome, Bo. Actually on the road right now. That's correct?
1: Yeah, I mean, currently in Nanjing, I just DJed at Friday Night Bar, one of my favorite dives in the world. And then from here, I'm headed to Tianjin, Beijing, stopping in Shanghai, back to Tianjin, Wuhan, Inner Mongolia, and then Ulaanbaatar. And I'm going to be there for a few days, including for the Ska Dan Festival.
0: Fantastic. Now, the festival also coincides with a cultural event in Mongolia, correct?
1: Well, yes. Mongolia is, first of all, if you're not familiar, and you shouldn't be, I lived in Mongolia for 3 years, and I go back annually. It's a big part of who I am. Originally, I went with the Peace Corps, and I lived in the Hudo, or Mongolian countryside. But Mongolia has two major holidays, one to celebrate winter, which is Sagansar, the white month, and one in the summer, which is Nadam. And Nadam is the holiday of the three manly sports, although now there's a fourth, and now gender, it's a little bit more gender fluid. But yeah, it's the big summer holiday, the biggest celebration of the year during the summer. And the summer is super important because Mongolia is one of the coldest places on Earth. Ulaanbaatar is the coldest capital city on Earth.
0: Wow. So, first ska festival in Mongolia, right in the middle of a major Mongolian festival season.
1: Yes.
0: And so where is the location of the event happening at?
1: One of the coolest venues in town, really kind of hip, cutting edge, place that's hosted some of my events is called Republic. And they're hosting us, and I'm looking forward to being back. They've been very open to some of my silly ideas over the years. And,
0: fantastic. And you will be DJing at the festival.
1: I'm going to be spinning vinyl, which vinyl for reggae and ska in Mongolia is exceedingly rare. I don't think it's happened since last year for a reggae festival, and I threw in some ska tracks. But it might technically be the first ska-focused vinyl DJ gig ever in Mongolia. That's very likely true.
0: That's incredible.
1: Yeah.
0: Very cool. Very cool. And then there's some bands performing as well?
1: Yeah. The headline performer is going to be Jija. Jija is one of the major Mongolian reggae ska performers. Last year, I brought him out to Taiwan to do a tour. He released the first reggae ska 10-inch vinyl, and a very interesting dude, someone that I've known for a while. So he's going to be performing. We're working on some other performances. There's another vinyl DJ, Tsengi, who doesn't really get an opportunity, but I've been able to source the turntables, so he's got a chance. He's performed a little bit of Japan. Some other DJs, we're going to have some rum. I'm going to do some talking. It's going to be an interesting event. Festival is a big word for it, but it's going to be festive at the very least, Madog.
0: Very nice, very nice. Yeah. Sunji, I played one of the tracks that you sent me last week, so maybe I'll play it again after our interview, just so that if people miss it last week, they get a feel for the music.
1: Yeah, you know, ska is not a big thing in Mongolia, but there's some interesting Caribbean connections to Mongolia a little sideways there. I don't know, have you heard about this, Badog? Do you want me to tell you about it?
0: Tell me about it.
1: So here's one of my favorite things about Mongolia. Now, the thing you got to understand about Mongolia is that it's a landlocked country between two big boys with Russia and China. So it's very parochial, very territorial. It's completely landlocked, so it doesn't necessarily have a lot of exposure. And that was especially true from the early 1920s when it was not officially Soviet, but basically under the umbrella of the USSR, right? And they kicked out all the Western music and that knocked down all the Buddhist temples, but that meant that people in Mongolia, the musicians and the artists, they didn't have too much access to Western music. There's two songs that were passed through secret tapes and x-ray tapes, and they were smuggled through, that became giant anthems for Mongolia. One of them is very, very obvious, and that's Hey Jude. Now, there's, in fact, about 20 years ago now, a statue of the Beatles is in downtown Ulaanbaatar. You should check it out sometime, dog. It's pretty cool. They've invited Ringo and Paul to check it out. They haven't made it yet, but maybe someday. The other song that is a big anthem was one that, when I moved to Mongolia, I was shocked by. I really didn't understand it. It was just, it didn't really connect with me. Do you want to guess what it is? I kind of told you, but do you remember what I said?
0: Tell me, so I won't act like I'm guessing out of hand. I'll let you tell the audience.
1: So Hey Jude, and the other one is Rivers of Babylon. And when I learned that, I was like, huh, like the song from Harder They Come by the Melodians. And people were like, what are you talking about? And I was like, well, yeah, that's where that song comes from. Rivers of Babylon. It's a Bible thing. And Harder They Come. They're like, oh, no. That's Boney M. Okay, well, Boney M, the Europop group, did take on some Caribbean influence. And that was a hit for them. And that is a song that all Mongolians know. They know it's probably the Boney M version. And so an interesting fact is in the early 90s when Mongolia became a democracy, the very first thing that they did when they opened up, they invited Boney M to Mongolia to do a concert. I contributed and helped guide a story for that for Vice.
0: Very nice.
1: Yeah. And Rivers of Babylon isn't a pure ska song, but it's certainly Caribbean in its roots. And so it's a song that I'm definitely going to be spinning a version of for sure when I do Ska-Dom June 24th.
0: Very cool. And that's a funny thing, because when you were telling the story, when you brought up Rivers of Babylon, I don't know why it popped in my head, but I go, Boney M? And you're like, for Mongolia, yes.
1: Yeah. Sublime, like, I think did a version of it. And, you know, there's a bunch of, it's a classic for sure of Jamaican music. Caribbean music has its influence everywhere, including in Mongolia. You know, Mongolia is a place tied to nature, and there's a spirituality to just the lifestyle of it, and it has a lot of connections to Jamaica as well.
0: Very cool, very cool.
1: Even if it's very different in a lot of other ways. But anyway, we're going to be celebrating. Sure. It's going to have a lot of time, a lot of fun.
0: So, at the Republic, what time does it start?
1: In the evening. What? If anyone wants to come, they can come hang out at Republic a little before it starts. But in the evening time for sure.
0: All right. And the cost of the show 9
1: o'clock.
0: Is?
1: It's free. We're making it all free. We want this to be something that everyone can learn and experience. It's 9 p.m. at Republic on June 26th.
0: Yes, and they'll be doing rum specials all night.
1: Rum specials all night. We're going to be spinning records. We're going to have live music. It's going to be great.
0: Fantastic. Well, thanks for coming on and talking about this. Very excited about it. Wish I could go.
1: 100%. And thank you so much, my dog, for... This is Ska Radio promoting international ska and your commitment to helping promote these bands for an international audience.
0: Well, thanks again. The 26th Ska-Dom Festival. If you're able to make it, swing on by. 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
1: 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Don't worry. Personally, I will escort you in.
0: Thanks for joining us here on This Is Ska. I'm Etta Goodwin. Up next, we have a track by Gia, who will be performing at this year's Ska-Dom Festival, and it's called Jam.

That was Brianna off of the brand new Doom Stomper album, available from Bad Time Records. Before that, the Loafers brought us City Girl. And starting things off, Gia featuring Ka, Jam, right here on This Is Ska. I'm your host, Meta Goodwin, and in the next hour, I will be interviewing Gia. I hope you enjoy the conversation. We had a translator that came in with us. I think he did a fantastic job. But I want to give a shout out to Monster Boogie Joe, ska DJ from the Midwest, who celebrates his birthday on June 21st. Up next, Too Rad to Be Sad by the A100s, who are performing at this year's Supernova International Ska Festival in Fort Monroe, Virginia, on the 12th and 13th of September.

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2: I'm in an auto camp on Route 66, just west of Gallup, New Mexico. If I tell her, perhaps it'll help me. Keep me from going crazy. I gotta tell this quickly. I'm not crazy now. I feel perfectly well, except that I'm running a slight temperature. My name is Ronald Adams. I'm 36 years of age, unmarried, tall, dark, with a black mustache. I drive a 1940 Buick, license number 6Y175189. I was born in Brooklyn. All this I know. I know that I'm at this moment perfectly sane. That it's not me who's gone mad. Something else. Something utterly beyond my control. I've got to speak quickly. At any minute, the link may break. This may be the last thing I ever tell on Earth. The last night I ever see the stars. Six days ago, I left Brooklyn to drive to California.
3: Goodbye, son. Good luck to you, my boy.
2: Goodbye, Mother. Here, give me a kiss, and I'll go.
3: I'll come out with you to the car.
2: Oh, no, it's raining. Stay here at the door. Hey, what's this? Tears? I thought you'd promised me you wouldn't cry.
3: I know, dear. I'm sorry. But I do hate to see you.
2: I'll be back. It'll only be on the course 3 months.
3: Oh, it isn't that. It's just a trip. Ronald, I wish you weren't driving.
2: Oh, Mother, there you go again. People do it every day.
3: I know, but you'll be careful, won't you? Promise me you'll be extra careful. Don't fall asleep, or drive fast, or pick up any strangers on the road.
2: Oh, gosh. I think I was still 17 here.
3: Oh, and why? I mean, as soon as you get to Hollywood, won't you, son?
2: Of course I will. Don't you worry. Anything going to happen is just 8 days of perfectly simple driving on smooth, decent, civilized roads. A hot dog or a hamburger stand every 10 miles. I was in fine spirits. The drive ahead of me, even the loneliness, seemed like a lark. I reckoned without him. Crossing Brooklyn Bridge that morning in the rain, I saw a man leaning against the cables. He seemed to be waiting for a lift. There were spots of fresh rain on his shoulders. He was carrying a cheap overnight bag in one hand. He was thin, nondescript, with a cap pulled down over his eyes. I would have forgotten him completely, except that just an hour later, while crossing the Pulaski Skyway over the Jersey Flats, I saw him again. At least, he looked like the same person. He was standing now with one thumb pointing west. I couldn't figure out how he got there, but I thought probably one of those fast trucks had picked him up, beat me to the Skyway, and let him off. I didn't stop for him. And late that night, I saw him again. It's on the new Pennsylvania Turnpike between Harrisburg and Pittsburgh. It's 265 miles long with a very high speed limit. I was just slowing down for one of the tunnels when I saw him. standing under an arc light by the side of the road. I'd seen quite distinctly the bag, the cap, even the spots of fresh rain sit over his shoulders. He hallooed at me this time.
4: Hello! Hello!
2: I stepped on the gas like a shot. That's lonely country for the Alleghenies, and I had no intention of stopping. Besides the coincidences, or whatever it was, maybe the Willies. Stopped at the next gas station.
5: Yes, sir.
2: Fill her up.
5: Certainly, sir. Check your oil, sir?
2: No, thanks.
5: Nice night, isn't it?
2: Yes. It hasn't been raining here recently, has it?
5: Not a drop of rain all week.
2: Oh? Oh, I suppose that doesn't done your business any harm.
5: Oh, people drive through here all kinds of weather. Mostly business, you know. There aren't many pleasure cars out on the turnpike this season of the year.
2: I suppose not. What about hitchhikers?
5: Hitchhikers here?
2: What's the matter? Don't you ever see any?
5: Not much. If we did, it'd be a sight for sore eyes.
2: Why?
5: Oh, look, I'd be a fool who started out to hitch rides on this road. Look at it.
2: Then, you've never seen anybody?
5: No. Maybe they get the lift before the turnpike starts. I mean, you know, just before the toll house. But then it'd be a mighty long ride. Most cars wouldn't want to pick up a guy for that long a ride. And you know, this is pretty lonesome country here. Mountains and woods. You ain't seen anybody like that, have you?
2: No. Oh, no, not at all. It's just a technical question.
5: I see. Well, that'll be just $1.49 with the tax.
2: Gradually passed through my mind a sheer coincidence. I had a good night's sleep in Pittsburgh. I didn't think about the man all next day until just outside of Zanesville, Ohio, I saw him again. It's a bright, sunshiny afternoon. The peaceful Ohio fields, brown with the autumn stubble, lay dreaming in the golden light. I was driving slowly, drinking it in, when the road suddenly ended in a detour. In front of the barrier, he was standing. Let me explain about his appearance before I go on. I repeat, there was nothing sinister about him. He was as drab as a mud fence, nor was his attitude menacing. He merely stood there, waiting, almost drooping a little, the cheap overnight bag in his hand. He looked as though he'd been waiting there for hours. Then he looked up. He hailed me. He started to walk forward.
6: Hello! Hello! Hello!
2: No, not just now, sorry.
6: Going to California?
2: No, not today. The other way, going to New York, sorry. After I got the car back on the road again, I felt like a fool. Yet the thought of picking him up, of having him sit beside me, was somehow unbearable. Same time, I felt more than ever unspeakably alone. Hour after hour went by. Fields, the towns ticked off one by one. The light changed. I knew now that I was going to see him again. And though I dreaded the sight, I caught myself searching the side of the road, waiting for him to appear.

0: What is it? What do you want?
1: Sell sandwiches and pop here, don't you?
0: Yeah, we go in the daytime. If we're closed up now for the
1: I know, and I was wondering if you'd cross here to have a cup of coffee, black coffee. Just
0: no, not this time of night, mister. My wife's a cook. She's a man.
1: Don't shut the door, please. Listen, just a minute ago. Just a minute ago, there was a man standing here right beside the stand, a suspicious-looking man. I don't mean to disturb you. And you see, I was driving along, and I just happened to look, and there he was.
0: What was he doing?
1: Well, nothing.
0: You've been taking a nip, that's what you've been doing. Now, on your way before I call our sheriff Oates.
1: I got into the car again and drove on slowly. It's getting to hate the car. If I could have found a place to stop, to rest a little. I was in the Ozark Mountains of Missouri now. Few resort places there were closed, only an occasional log cabin, seemingly deserted. That's all that broke the monotony of the wild, wooded landscape. I had seen him at that roadside stand. I knew I'd see him again. Maybe at the next turn of the road. I knew that when I saw him next, I would run him down. Late next afternoon. I stopped a car at a sleepy little junction just across the border into Oklahoma to let a train pass by. When he appeared across the tracks, leaning against a telephone pole. Perfectly airless, dry day. The red clay of Oklahoma was baking under the southwestern sun. Yet there were spots of fresh rain on his shoulders. I couldn't stand that. Without thinking, blindly, I started the car across the tracks. He didn't look up at me. He was staring at the ground. I stepped on the gas hard, gearing the wheel sharply toward him. I could hear the train in the distance now, but I didn't care. Something was wrong with the car. The train was coming closer. I could hear its bell ringing and the cry of its whistle. Still, he stood there. And now I knew that he was beckoning me to my death.

0: Well, I'm frustrated in that time. The starter worked at last. I managed to back up. When the train passed, he was gone. I was all alone in the hot, dry afternoon. After that, I knew I had to do something. I didn't know who this man was or what he wanted of me. I only knew that from now on, I mustn't let myself alone on the road for 1 minute. Hello there. Like a ride?
1: Well, what do you think? How far are you going?
0: Where do you want to go?
1: Amarillo, Texas.
0: I'll drive you there.
1: Gee. You mind if I take off my shoes? My dog would kill him.
0: Go right ahead.
1: Oh, gee, what a break this is.
0: You hitchhike much?
1: Sure, only it's tough sometimes in these great open spaces to get the break.
0: I should think it would be, though. I'll bet you get a good pickup in a fast car. If you did, you could get places faster than, say, another person in another car, couldn't you?
1: I don't get you.
0: Well, take me, for instance. Suppose I'm driving across the country, say, at a nice, steady clip, about 45 miles an hour. Couldn't a girl like you, just standing beside the road waiting for a lift, beat me to town, or any town, provided she got picked up every time in a car doing from 65 to 70 miles an hour?
1: I don't know. What difference does it make?
0: Oh, no difference. It's just a crazy idea I had sitting here in the car.
1: Oh, imagine spending your time in a swell car thinking of things like that.
0: What would you do instead?
1: What would I do? If I was a good-looking fellow like yourself, why, I just enjoy myself every minute of the time. I'd sit back and relax. If I saw a good-looking girl along the side of the road. Hey, look out!
0: Did you see him?
1: See who?
0: A man standing beside the barbed wire fence.
1: I didn't see anybody. There was nothing but a bunch of cows and a wire fence.
0: No?
1: What'd you think he was doing? Trying to run into the barbed wire fence?
0: There was a man there, I tell you. A thin gray man with an overnight bag in his hand. And I was trying to run him down.
1: Run him down? You mean kill him?
0: Say you didn't see him back there? You sure?
1: I didn't see a soul. As far as
0: watch for him the next time and keep watching. Keep your eyes peeled on the road. He'll turn up again. Maybe any minute. There! Look there!
1: How does this door work? I'm getting out of
0: here. Did you see him that time?
1: No, I didn't see him that time. And personally, mister, I don't expect never to see him. All I want to do is go on living. I don't see how I will very long driving with you.
0: Oh, I'm sorry. I don't know what came over me, but please don't go.
1: So if you'll excuse me...
0: You can't go. Listen, how would you like to go to California? I'll drive you to California.
1: See, a pink elephant all the way? No, thanks. Thanks just the same.
0: Listen, please, just 1 minute, please.
1: You know what I think you need, big boy? Not a girlfriend. Just a good dose of sleep.
0: Please.
1: There. I got it now.
0: No, you can't go. Please, come
1: back. Your hands off me. Do you hear? Leave your hands off me.
0: She ran from me. A few minutes later, I saw a passing truck pick her up. I knew then that I was utterly alone. It was in the heart of the great Texas prairies. There wasn't a car on the road after the truck went by. I tried to figure out what to do, how to get hold of myself. If I could find a place to rest, or even if I could sleep right here in the car for a few hours along the side of the road... Getting my winter overcoat out of the back seat to use as a blanket when I saw him coming toward me, emerging from the herd of moving steer.
2: Hello?

0: Maybe I should have spoken to him then. Thought it out then and there. For now he began to be everywhere. Whenever I stopped, even for a moment, for gas, for oil, for a drink of pop, a cup of coffee, a sandwich, he was there. I saw him standing outside the auto camp in Amarillo that night when I dared to slow down. He was sitting near the drinking fountain, a little camping spot, just inside the border of New Mexico. He was waiting for me outside the Navajo reservation where I stopped to check my tires. I saw him in Albuquerque when I bought 20 gallons of gas. I was afraid to stop him. I began to drive faster and faster. I was in lunar landscape now. The great arid mesa country of New Mexico. I drove through it with the indifference of a fly crawling over the face of the moon. Now he didn't even wait for me to stop. Unless I drove at 85 miles an hour over those endless roads, he waited for me at every other mile. I'd see his figure, shadowless, flitting before me, still in the same attitude, over the cold, lifeless ground, flitting over dried-up rivers, over broken stones cast up by old glacial upheavals, flitting in that pure, cloudless air. I was beside myself when I finally reached Gallup, New Mexico this morning. There's an auto camp here. Cold, almost deserted this time of year. I went inside and asked if there was a telephone. I had the feeling that if only I could speak to someone familiar, someone I loved, I could pull myself together.
1: Your call, please.
0: Long distance.
1: Long distance, certainly. This is long distance.
0: I'd like to put in a call to my home in Brooklyn, New York. I'm Ronald Adams. The number is Beechwood 200828.
1: Certainly, I will try to get it for you. Albuquerque, New York for Gallup.
2: New York.
1: Gallup, New Mexico, calling Beechwood 200828.
0: I read somewhere that love could banish demons. It's the middle of the morning. I knew Mother'd be home. I pictured her tall, white-haired in her crisp house dress, going about her tasks. Be enough, I thought, just to hear the even calmness of her voice.
1: Will you please deposit $3.85 for the first 3 minutes? When you have deposited a dollar and a half, will you wait until I have collected the money?

0: Will you please deposit the remaining 85 cents? Ready with Brooklyn. Go ahead, please.
1: Hello?
2: Mrs. Adams' residence.
1: Hello, Mother.
2: This is Mrs. Adams' residence. Who is it you wish to speak to, please?
1: Who is this?
2: This is Mrs. Winnie.
1: Mrs. Winnie? I don't know any Mrs. Winnie. Is this Beechwood 208-828?
2: Yes.
1: Where's my mother? Where's Mrs. Adams?
2: Mrs. Adams is not at home. She's still in the hospital.
1: The hospital?
2: Yes. Who is this calling, please? Is it a member of the family?
1: Well, what's she in the hospital for?
2: She's been prostrated for 5 days. Nervous breakdown. But who is
1: nervous
2: this calling?
1: Breakdown? Well, my mother never was nervous.
2: It's all taken place since the death of her oldest son, Ronald.
1: The death of her oldest son, Ronald?
2: It's all been very sudden. He was killed just 6 days ago in an automobile accident on the Brooklyn Bridge.
0: Your 3 minutes are up, sir. Your 3 minutes are up, sir. Your 3 minutes are up, sir.
1: And so I'm sitting here on this deserted auto camp in Gallup, New Mexico. I'm trying to think. I'm trying to get hold of myself. Otherwise, I am going to go crazy. Outside, it's night. The vast, soulless night of New Mexico. A million stars are in the sky. Ahead of me stretch 1,000 miles of empty mesa. Mountains. Prairies. Desert. Somewhere among them, he's waiting for me. Somewhere I shall know who he is and who I am.

0: keep your hands on the wheel, eyes on the road, and ears on 95.5 KCBP UFO Radio, broadcasting from Area 5150. 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
1: How old am I? Not nearly as old as I look. Been that way ever since that night when my hair turned white. That night? Well, I was driving home from a dance up near Ridgewater on this little road that leads to the big highway. It's pretty dark and winding for at least 10 miles, bumpy and curving through a forest so thick that the branches keep scraping on the sides of the car like they were trying to keep you from getting away. Suddenly, there's somebody in the road right in front of the car. I jammed on the brakes and stopped just in time. There was this shivering young woman. She had jumped into the middle of the road as if she could stop a car just by holding up her hand. She told me that she'd been in an accident and her car was a wreck. Then she asked me if I'd drive her home. She looked so cold and miserable. I let her in and even threw my white jacket around her because she was wearing a thin silk dress without even a sweater. Well, we started off for her house. And after more turns than you would believe, we pulled up in front of a very tidy little cottage with all of its lights turned on like a Christmas tree. She just sat there looking all worn out, like she had used up every bit of energy she could spare. "Please ring the bell and see if my mother's home," she said. "The bell is on the left near the brass knob." I rang the bell, and the lady who answered looked like an older version of my hitchhiker. Before I even had a chance to speak, she said, "Don't say a word. Just come this way." It all seemed very strange, but I followed her anyway. Up the stairs, down a hall, and into a very pretty room. A girl's room, I could tell. And on the table by the bed, there was a picture of a young girl. It was my hitchhiker. But all around the picture, there was a black border. Then the woman beckoned me to follow her back downstairs. I followed her down the stairs, out the door, and past the car. There was nobody in it. We walked a little further and came to a little private cemetery with a grillwork fence around it. We went in and stopped in front of a grave that looked newer than the others. The woman pointed to the grave and said, "My daughter. She was killed in an automobile accident last summer, and every night, someone, some stranger, brings her home again." I was terrified. I turned away and left her there, but not before I noticed something sticking out from under the gravestone. I ran to my car and drove back home as fast as I could. It wasn't until I was in my own house and in my own bedroom that I discovered that my hair was white. Pure white, the same color as my jacket. That's what was sticking out from under that gravestone.

0: tale well calculated to keep you in suspense.
1: Dear Julie, the clock here in my room has just struck 7, which means I have about an hour for writing this letter to you. I guess already you've said who's this from, what goes, so I'll tell you right off. Remember Morton Blake? Speed Blake, they called me in high school. The guy who sat behind you in Algebra 2 and Chemistry? Well, that was more than 7 years ago. And I'm writing to you because there's no one else in the

0: give a darn about. There never has been, Julie, since I saw you the first time. Well, I sure had other plans about you, and that's probably a surprise, too, because I never had the nerve to let you know I was alive before. But as it is with me now, this letter is all you'll ever know. A letter telling what a mess I've made of things, what a mess I've made of my life. You see, Julie, it's because I always decided too late what to do, because I always was a coward. That's why I never spoke up and told you back then what I thought about you until it was too late, and you married someone else. That's why I'm writing you the last letter I'll ever write to a girl who can't even remember my face. That's why I'm waiting for Captain Shannon to come and get me. You see, Julie, I'm a murderer. Yes, in just a little while, I'll see the squad car pull up outside, and then all the fumbling and mistakes will be over. But I want you to understand, that's all. Because it really was all her fault, Pauline's. Do you remember Pauline? She was that strawberry blonde who hated you so much. Of course, Pauline hated everyone. She was so sharp and mean and not like you. But when you got married, I married Pauline just to show myself that I didn't care. Just because she was there handy and you were lost. It was 5 long years we were clawing each other like 2 cats tied in a sack. Right up to that last night. She'd gone to a show alone. I picked her up afterwards. I was a little late, so she really began writing. She was in a fine.
1: One thing after another. I tell you, I've just about had my fill, Moore. I've stood as much as I'm going to.
0: As much of what?
1: As much of what?
0: Oh, look, Pauline, I work late. I'm tired. Now, why don't you just sit there and be quiet?
1: Yes, you'd like that, wouldn't you? You'd like it if I was deaf and dumb. But you won't shut me up, Morton Blake. When I want to talk, I'll talk. What are you stopping for?
0: It's a boulevard stop sign.
1: Oh, but isn't that silly? It's almost 2 in the morning. There isn't a car in sight.
0: Oh, Paulie, let me drive the car, will you?
1: All right, sure. Take your time after I waited almost an hour in the cold. You don't care about anybody but yourself.
0: Pauline.
1: What?
0: Look, let's stop kidding ourselves. Let's be honest for 5 minutes.
1: Honest? You're a fine one to speak about being honest. I just wonder if it really was work that kept you tonight. After all, I know a couple of things.
0: Forget all that, will you? And listen, what I'm trying to say is our marriage is finished. You know it and I know it. It was no good before we started.
1: Yes. And whose fault was that, may I ask? I know what you were thinking of then. I know who you were mooning about. I know that.
0: Oh, all right, all right. But why should you and I go on? Why don't we just call the whole thing off?
1: You've been working too hard, Mort. You're delirious. Do you really think I'd ever give you a divorce?
0: Well, it's as bad for you as it is for me, Pauline. Why not?
1: I got my reasons.
0: But we're wasting our lives. You're still young and pretty, and you could get a much better deal.
1: You think you could, too, don't you, Mort?
0: Oh, I don't know.
1: Well, just because you want your freedom so much, it's no go, see? Because I like to make you squirm, because I loathe and despise you. Do you get me, Mort?
0: Yes, yes, I get you. Pauline, oh, let's don't talk anymore. Let's forget it.
1: Look, you don't have to speed up just because we started...
0: Look, a minute ago I was going too slow. You said...
1: Never mind what I said. Stop going so fast.
0: Well, I'm under the limit. Dry up.
1: Mort will turn over.
0: Oh, I said dry up.
1: But, Mort, there's somebody on the road. Morton! Oh, God, you're going to hit him! You hit him. You hit him.
0: You stay in the car for me.
1: Don't go, Mort. And he's dead.
0: Baby, just stay where you are. He's moving. Hey, mister. Mister, can you hear me?
2: Okay. Not your fault. Couldn't see me in the dark.
0: Now, don't try to talk. Here, just hang on to me. Here, I'll get you to the car. Good, now you're on your feet. Who are you, mister?
2: Name Haggerty.
0: Okay, Mr. Haggerty. Take it easy now, and I'll take you to a doctor.
2: Yes. Doctor, quickly.
0: Quick. He's passed out. Pauline, open the back door. He's alive. He's alive. Here. There now, if we hurry. We've got to get him to the hospital right away.
1: Well, there. There's the result of your temper, Mort.
0: My temper? Well, you know it wasn't my fault. He jumped right in front of the wheels.
2: Not your fault. Not your fault.
1: He doesn't seem to think it was your fault either.
0: Well, it wasn't. You saw. He ran out from the side without looking.
1: Oh, sure. You're lucky. As usual, Mort.
0: Lucky? What are you talking about?
1: The streets are completely deserted.
0: Well, it's late. What's so strange about that?
1: Nothing. The there weren't any witnesses.
0: Well, that's right. No witnesses except him and you.
1: Yes. That's right. Him and me. What's your hurry, Morton?
0: What's my... Well, I've got to get him to a hospital. He may be dying.
1: No, Mort, he's not dying. You don't have to hurry. He's dead.
0: He's dead. She said it just like that. Like she was handing me a birthday present. I pulled the car to the curb and got in the back seat. The old man was sprawled across the cushions, his head twisted back. When I put my face down, there wasn't a whisper of any breathing on my cheek. I slipped my hand inside his coat, still as stone, not a flicker from his heart. I crawled back under the wheel and sat there thinking.
1: Mort.
0: Yeah.
1: You know what you've done?
0: Yeah. He's dead.
1: That means you're guilty of... What is it, Mort? Murder?
0: No, it's not murder.
1: Or manslaughter. And even manslaughter will mean prison. Won't it, Mort?
0: Huh?
1: I said manslaughter will mean prison, won't it?
0: Prison? No, it wasn't my fault. You heard him say so.
1: Yeah. If I testify that I heard, then you'll get off. Is that it?
0: Why? Well, you'll have to testify, or else...
1: Or else what, Morton?
0: Or else I'll be sent up. There weren't any other witnesses.
1: That's right, Morton.
0: Hey, what are you trying to tell me?
1: Mort, you must have imagined that poor man said it wasn't your fault.
0: What?
1: Because I didn't hear him say a thing.
0: You're lying. You're lying, Pauline. You heard him. As soon as I put him in the car, he said it's not your fault.
1: Can you prove it, Mort?
0: Can I prove?
1: This is what I wanted, Morton. I'll have my freedom, but you won't have yours. You'll be that jailbird, Speed Blake. And you'll have years and years and years to think about the other girls you used to know. Won't you, Mort?
0: I looked at her. She had a thin smile on her lips. I got a crawling feeling at the back of my neck. I held onto the wheel so tight my knuckles began to ache.
1: Well, Morton, what are you waiting for?
0: What was I waiting for? What have I always waited for?
1: Well, Morton.
0: I began to think of something. A line my beloved wife's ran through my brain. No witnesses. There were no witnesses.
1: Why wait, Mort? Be a man.
0: No witnesses. There were no witnesses. I could dump the old man's body somewhere on the edge of town and no one would be the wiser. No one but Pauline. But what if there was no Pauline?
1: Where are you going? This isn't the way, Mort. Morton, look at that speedometer. I tell you, you're going the wrong way, Mort. We're way past the city limits. Morton, stop this car at once. Stop it, do you hear?
0: Okay. I'll stop the car, Pauline.
1: Oh. Mort, you didn't really believe me when I said I wouldn't testify. Did you, Mort?
0: Yes, I believed you.
1: But I was only kidding. I wouldn't think of not telling
0: her. I believed you, Pauline.
1: But you know I'd never do
0: that. I believed you, so I'm going to kill you.
1: You're joking.
0: Am I?
1: You wouldn't dare, Mort. Anyway, how could you?
0: Look outside, Pauline. Did you notice where we are?
1: What do you mean?
0: We're on Austin Bluff. Remember the cliff just ahead?
1: Well, Martin.
0: Must be at least 300 feet to the bottom. It's a pretty picture, huh, baby?
1: Oh, please.
0: Come
1: please,
0: on.
1: Martin.
0: Come on, get out of the car.
1: No.
0: Oh, yes, we're going for a walk, Pauline. In the moonlight.
1: No.
0: Just you and me. After 5 years, we ought to have a little romance, we two. She didn't budge, and her eyes blazed at me. I got out of the car and closed the door. Walked around to the other side to pull her out. But she locked the door from the inside before I got there. I ran fast, back to the other side. If I wasn't fast enough, she'd locked that door. And the back doors, too. She and Haggard were locked in. Oh, it made me crazy wild to see her little white face in there. The face that had kept me from anything a guy could want in life. Open up. Open up the door. You can't get away. I got the key, so quit stalling. Open up. Stop it. Stop that horn or I'll... Okay, I'll fix that. You won't keep that racket up long, sweetheart. Let's see now. Which is it? There. Got him. You see, Pauline? You'd be smart to come out and get it over with. pressed my face against the glass. She was crouched down in the front seat. Her eyes watched every move I made. She was trapped and she knew it. I could see Haggerty in the back seat, his head still twisted back. His eyes were shut and his sprawled old body had a look of pain and surprise. Even while like I was, I felt bad about him. But I had to hurry. Pauline was fooling with the lights, flashing them on and off. I fell around on the ground. I found a good solid rock. I picked it up and I showed it to her. Open up. This is your last chance or I smash the window. Okay, whatever you say, baby. Here we go.
3: No! No, Mort, no!
0: Now for that walk.
3: No, don't.
0: Come on.
3: No, Mort, don't hurt me, please.
0: Come
3: don't
0: on.
3: Hurt me.
0: Come on, I'll stop that screaming.
3: Mort, please.
0: Now, I think it's a clear drop here.
3: No.
0: No ledge. That's
3: no.
0: You see that glow down there?
3: No.
0: That's the water. Taylor Creek. Clear all the way down. Oh, you want to talk, huh? Okay, talk. You can even yell. No one will hear you now.
3: Oh, you can do this, Mort. I promise I won't hurt you. You're not the kind of person to kill. You can't do it, Mort. You can't do it.
0: Can't I?
3: No, please.
0: You'd
3: please.
0: Be surprised what I can
3: Mort,
0: fall
3: please,
0: in.
3: Mort, please, let me. No, please.
0: Goodbye,
3: no,
0: Mort. Goodbye, baby.
3: No, please. No.
0: Goodbye. Sweet dreams. Yes, Julie, I did it. When you get this letter, you'll be the only person who'll really know why. Who'll know that I'm only sorry that I didn't kill her sooner. All right, so you can't quite remember which guy I was, if I was the tall one or the red-headed one, or if you spoke to me when you saw me in the hall. That doesn't matter to you or to me now. 5 years. 5 years I might have spent at least thinking about you. Well, it was done. I climbed back in the car. The clock on the dash said 20 after 2. I still had to get rid of the old man's body before daylight, so I started driving. When I came to a strip of forest along the road, I stopped my car and I got out. And right then, the beam of a spotlight pinned me in my tracks. I didn't move. I saw it was a cop.
4: Hey, what you doing there?
0: He started walking toward me, rolling his motorcycle.
4: No parking anywhere along the highway, mister.
0: Okay, officer. Okay, I didn't know.
4: This ain't no lover's lane. Gotta keep moving.
0: I'm sorry. I'll get going right away, officer.
4: Say, you're not carrying any vegetables in your car, are you?
0: Vegetables? No.
4: There's a beetle thing going on again. I just better take a look in the back there.
0: Oh, there's nothing in there, honest. What?
4: Listen. Where does that guy think he's going?
0: Oh, yeah. Yeah, he's speeding all right, isn't he?
4: Say, am I gonna slap a ticket onto him? But you clear out of here, mister. And don't ever park in this highway again.
0: No. Never again. So I took another road and got back on Highway 99. By then, I felt jittery. I smoked one cigarette after another, and the sweat was rolling down my face. I found another spot, and this time I made sure I was alone. Then I parked the car, and I opened the back door. I reached in for Haggerty's body. He was still limp and warm, and really, I was sorry about him. You see, that proves I wasn't the killer. That proves it was her fault, Pauline's. And if she hadn't been like she was, I never would have killed. Not anyone. Well, I got the old man out onto the road, and I left him there. When I got home, I put the car in the garage and looked it over to see that everything was okay. No blood on the seat. That was a break. The window was broken, of course, but I could fix that. There was mud on the tires, so I got out the garden hose and washed them down. Then I went into the house. I was pretty nervous. I knew I'd have to be on my toes for the next 3 or 4 days, so I took a couple of sleeping pills. They did the trick. I was asleep the minute my head hit the pillow. The telephone sounded like it was ringing miles away. I didn't know if it was day or night, but I stumbled down the hall, shaking my head, trying to clear my brain. Hello? Hello?
5: Is this Martin Blake?
0: Yes.
5: This is Sergeant Graham down at headquarters.
0: Is anything wrong?
5: I got some bad news for you, Blake.
0: Bad news?
5: Yeah, a report just came in from the East Precinct. A couple of campers found a body at the bottom of the cliff.
0: Yes?
5: Well, it's tough to tell you, but, well, the body's been identified as your wife, Pauline.
0: Mm-hmm. looked like an accident. They didn't suspect a thing. I was in the clear. The sleeping pills were still working. I wanted to go back to bed, but I didn't dare. I had to get down to that morgue right away to identify what was left of Pauline. I thought that might throw me, but I was as cold as steel when they took me in to see her. They were watching me, so I pulled an act.
6: Hey, take it easy. Take it easy there. Here, sit down.
0: Oh,
6: I got you some water.
0: Oh, thanks. I'm all right now.
6: Yeah. Take a swallow of this.
0: Thank you. Gee, I guess you must get pretty hardened to these things after a while.
6: Yeah, I see them every day. I don't know. Never really get used to it. We had another sad case this morning.
0: Another accident?
6: Yeah. They brought in an old fella. Found him on Highway 99. Smacked by a hit-and-run driver.
0: Is that right?
6: Yeah. That's a nasty business. Of course, this old man isn't dead, but still, you know... Hey, you're jumpy. Here, I'll get you another glass.
0: Oh, thanks. You see, seeing my wife, I guess...
6: Sure, I understand. Yeah. Just take it easy now.
0: Thank you.
6: Feel better?
0: Oh, yeah, sure. You were telling me the old man wasn't dead?
6: No. And just by luck, one of the boys got a very faint heartbeat when he felt his pulse. We went to work on him fast, and looks like he's going to pull through.
0: Well, that's sure a break. For him, I mean.
6: Yeah. He's at the receiving hospital. The report is he's coming along fine. Got a bad smack in the head. Lost his memory.
0: Oh. For good?
6: No, they say it's only temporary. They think when he snaps out of it, he may even remember the dirty rat that hit him.
0: Haggerty was alive. Alive. Well, of course, I should have been glad. The poor old guy had never done anything to me. But I couldn't think that way then. Haggerty was alive, and he'd remember me. And he'd remember Pauline was with me. I almost gave up. I almost shouted, "All right, I did it. I killed my wife." Something kept me fighting. Long enough to get out of there. Long enough to drive to the hospital where Haggerty was. It was an awful chance to take, but I couldn't stay away. I was just walking up to the desk to find out his room number.
7: Blake. Aren't you Morton, Blake?
0: Yes. Yes, I am.
7: I'm Captain Shannon from headquarters. I just saw you down at the morgue.
0: Yes, I didn't remember.
7: Yeah, well, can I tell you how sorry I am about your wife?
0: Oh, thank you very much, Captain.
7: Funny running into you here.
0: Yes, I thought I'd find out if I could get a room and take a rest for a few days. I feel pretty well shot.
7: Yes, I can imagine. But I don't think you have a chance the way hospitals are crowded. You'd better get your rest at home. Get a friend to stay with you.
0: Yes, I guess you're right, Captain.
7: I'd drive you home, but I could call down on this hit-and-run case.
0: The old man? The attendant at the morgue was telling me.
7: He was? Oh, I shouldn't talk to you about such things, the way you feel. Well, but it looks like it all turned out all right. The old man's only shocked, not even a bad bruise or broken bone. He's conscious now, so I'm going up to talk to him.
0: Do you think he'll know who hit him?
7: Well, they said over the phone he has a good description, and even if it isn't good, we've got the tire print of the car and the footprint of the driver.
0: You have? From where?
7: Yeah, there was a lot of mud where the car stopped. The driver was careless. That kind usually are. There's a doctor on the case now. Dr. Lee.
8: Yes?
7: I was just going to walk up and talk to the old Haggerty.
8: Oh, yes, no. Did the nurse tell you he described the driver, Captain?
7: Yeah. I'm going to take it down and then make the arrest.
8: Fine, but would you mind waiting about 2 hours? The old man's sleeping now, and rest is important to a man his age.
7: Mind, Doctor? No. What's time to me? It's 2 hours more for the hit-and-run driver, whoever he is, to wonder just how smart he really was. And we know the answer.

0: So, Julie, I'm waiting now. I'm writing you all this because I got a crazy idea that you have a right to know. You, a girl I knew 7 years ago, who won't remember me, who won't remember that nickname, Speed, or if I had freckled, I did. Or if you signed my book on class day, you didn't because I didn't have the nerve to ask you. So maybe it isn't a real girl at all that I'm writing this to. I guess I'm writing to how I failed, to how I never did anything in time, to how I thought good and acted bad. You see, what I think you were adds up to how much I failed. I guess every guy in the world has someone like you, a girl in a blue dress, and success is having her now, not back a long way in the past. They drove up now, Captain Shannon and, yes, a couple of cops, and Haggerty, old Haggerty's walking. Okay, well, I only got seconds to get ready for them. So goodbye, Julie. Goodbye.
1: All right, you can come in. It isn't locked.
2: I brought Mr. Haggerty, Blake. I think we all ought to have a little talk.
1: Oh, sure. Sure, I know.
2: This is the man, isn't it, Haggerty?
3: Yes, but I told the captain it wasn't his fault.
1: You told him? You told him what?
3: Of course. I stepped out and you couldn't miss hitting
2: me. And he left you there. You might have been dying, Haggerty.
3: I know. He got scared. I don't blame him. I'm not going to make any charges, Captain, and that's that.
2: Well, I guess that's all, Blake.
1: Oh. Oh.
2: You ought to be happy about it.
1: But didn't he tell you about Pauline? About my wife?
2: What about your wife?
1: Well, that she was with me in the car.
2: Last night? Your wife was with you? Haggerty.
1: He didn't tell you? And now it's too late.
2: Wrong with you, Blake? Somebody get some water.
1: It's too late. I took time out when you drove up. It's too late. You see, I killed Pauline.
2: But Haggerty never said...
1: I know. He didn't see it. He passed out before I put him in the car. It's too late. It's funny about me, Captain. I was always too late. And they used to call me Speed. Oh, Speed Blake.
4: Surely you must have read Hamlet at some time or other in your life. If you did, do you recall that line? There are more things in heaven and hell, Horatio, than ever dreamed of in your philosophy. Well, the strange tale that I'm about to tell you is something like that. My story has to do with traveling and automobiles and a little girl. Do you believe that the dead can influence the living? But come. Listen to the incredible history of Martin Cable and the little girl in the polka dot dress. The road was dark and winding that grim night that Martin Cable drove his sedan towards Webb Center. The rain slashed, howled, tore at the windows, and Martin Cable was worried. His headlights had fused out, and driving in unfamiliar territory down an unknown road on such a dreadful night was not the safest thing in the world. Martin Cable was due in Webb Center on an important business meeting that could mean a whole new life for him. And so he drove on, taking his chances with the weather, with the car, with his life. Suddenly, through the windshield wipers mopping furiously at the glass, Martin Cable saw a flash of something up ahead, a white face in the darkness. Hurriedly, he slammed on the brakes and the car swerved to a halt. Martin Cable peered out onto the road. There was a little girl standing there in a polka dot dress, the rain pelting at her viciously, making of her hair a tangled mess. The child's face was chalk white and ghostly, and before Martin Cable could ask her anything, she came forward and put one tiny hand on the car window and pointed down the road. Mister, her small voice was pitiful, you better turn left here. There's a big hole in the ground just ahead. You can't go that way. Gratefully, Martin Cable thanked her and asked her if he could give her a lift home. She shook her head and indicated a great Gray Cottage just to the right of the road. I'll be all right, she said. I live just there. So Martin cabled at the turn off and arrived safely at his destination. Tired and shaken, but thankful that the little girl had saved his life. The next day, when he inquired about the road, the hotel clerk told him that a rock slide had made an immense pit on the road that would kill anyone who fell into it. Well, Martin Cable completed his business in Webb Center, paid a visit to a toy store, and drove back the way he had come. He decided to repay the little girl for her kindness of the night before. And he drew his car up to the Gray Cottage. A peaceful serenity hung over the walls and the windows. Martin Cable, with his gift under his arm, knocked loudly on the little oaken door. A small, grey-haired woman came to see who it was, and Martin Cable introduced himself and explained his visit. He wanted to see the little girl, he said. What little girl? The woman asked. Martin Cable rushed on to tell about the rain, being lost and saved from certain death, and describe her to me, the lady said. What was she wearing? Confused, Martin Cable mentioned the polka dot dress, and he didn't understand until the lady shook her head sadly. Yes, she said, it was Madeline. Once a year she comes to that part of the road and warns some traveller away from the very spot. It's been like that for 5 years now. But Martin Cable was dumbfounded. What did the woman mean? Yet it was all very simple. Madeline was my daughter. And 5 years ago, she died in an accident at the place where she told you to turn. You see, she got run over by a car there. Curious, isn't it? A little girl returning like that to warn the unwary traveller away from death. Oh yes, if you're driving tonight, do be careful. There might be a nasty break in the road.
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1: 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I still own my firearm. I keep it in a safe because I want to keep my grandson and myself safe.
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warming, we know it's harming about everything on the planet. Got the ice sheet melting, acid rain pelting, it's time for a change, damn it. Temperatures creeping, sea level rising, pretty soon, not too surprising, world's gonna turn upside down. New York underwater, forget about uptown. LA, San Fran, other major places, home for the fishes, not the human races. Severe drought, floods, hurricanes too, gonna need another ark, won't need no zoo. Human being, frog, polar bear, earth is the animals, she don't even

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1: Due process. What is it? Who gets it? There's been some misinformation about this fundamental right that's guaranteed by the U.S. Constitution.
2: Your Secretary of State says everyone who's here, citizens and non-citizens, deserve due process. Do you agree?
3: I don't know. I'm not a lawyer.
1: Well, I am a lawyer, and I've argued before the Supreme Court. I may do TikTok dances from time to time, but I know a thing or two about the legal system. The Fifth Amendment to the Constitution explicitly says no person shall be deprived of life, liberty, or property without due process of law. Now, simply put, due process guarantees that you will not be arbitrarily fined, arrested, imprisoned, or deported, and that you must know the reason officials have targeted you. You must also have an opportunity to contest those allegations before a neutral third party. For example, if you get a parking ticket, your due process would be the opportunity to contest it before having to pay a fine. Or maybe you get arrested during a protest. Your due process would require being told why you are being arrested. You must also have the right to defend yourself with the help of a lawyer in a hearing with a neutral decision maker. If you're an immigrant who has been detained by ICE and is facing deportation, you are entitled to a notice of the charges against you. The government must also provide you with a charging document, often called a notice to appear, outlining the reasons for potential deportation. You have the right to present evidence before an immigration judge to show why you should not be deported. You might be seeking asylum, for example, or have a student visa or green card. You are entitled to a judgment based on the facts of the case and applicable law. And you have the right to appeal the decision to a higher court. You cannot simply be ripped off the streets and deported without a chance to defend yourself. That would be a clear violation of due process. Our country was founded on the idea that government cannot arbitrarily take away your rights and liberties, and that everyone has a right to defend themselves. And that really means everyone. The word person in the Fifth Amendment makes no distinction between citizens and non-citizens. The 14th Amendment makes this applicable to the states as well. And the Supreme Court has reaffirmed this multiple times. Conservative and liberal justices have agreed. Due process is a fundamental constitutional protection to ensure that all of us can maintain our life, liberty, and our property, regardless of who we are or where we come from. This is a right that goes to the very roots of our democracy.

Right now, independent media is under attack. 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
0: But never happens. 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

0: The following commentary is by Robert Reich.
1: Our media is controlled by just a handful of billionaires and their corporations. And Trump is making things worse. Trump's FCC just approved a massive merger that would let one huge media company control what over 80% of American households see. One of these merging companies, called Nexstar, tried to silence late-night host Jimmy Kimmel.
2: Trump and his Brendan cartel is coming for us again.
1: Trump's FCC also cleared the way for billionaire Larry Ellison and his son David to buy Paramount, which includes CBS News. The Ellisons are huge Trump boosters. Under their ownership, CBS News has already seen a massive shift toward a Trump-friendly agenda.
3: CBS News abruptly pulled an investigative report on 60 Minutes just a day before it was set to air.
1: That report examined allegations of abuse and torture suffered by men deported by the Trump administration and sent to a prison in El Salvador. Which is probably why Trump gave his blessing for the Ellison's company, Skydance Media, to also acquire Warner Brothers Discovery. If that deal goes through, Trump allies would also control CNN. Larry Ellison has reportedly had discussions with Trump about firing CNN hosts Trump doesn't like. And thanks to Trump, the Ellisons can also count TikTok as part of their growing media empire. Did you know that 1 out of 5 Americans gets their news from TikTok? And you thought Fox News was bad. Don't forget the other media billionaires Trump has in his corner. Trump's billionaire suck-ups already control a huge portion of the information Americans get. The more his cronies control, the less Americans will know. A free press is vital to democracy. But for Trump and his billionaire buddies, it's all about accumulating more power and more wealth. They know that a well-informed public could stop them from acquiring both. So what can we do about this? Pressure our state attorneys general to sue and block these mergers. And we should support our local independent media, as well as outlets like NPR and PBS. News funded by the public, not owned by billionaires. As a once respected newspaper says, democracy dies in darkness. We can't let Trump's billionaire helpers turn out the lights.

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4: Fathers are truly special. They care for us, protect us, and give us so much love. So today, let's let them know how much we love and appreciate them.

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I'm Katie Stone. You just heard Gracie's Corner, the YouTube show. That's her song for Dad. Today on the show, we've got a musical special for Father's Day honoring all the dads. Happy Father's Day. This one is for you. Daddy.

0: It's with great pride and joy I introduce to you my firstborn, a boy child, who goes by the title DJ Willie. Wow. An honest to God music man with a big childlike smile. His name is DJ Willie. Wow. It's got a catchy ring. He has a passion to make rhymes with a purpose to get children to sing, to live life well, to do the right thing. Show your teachers how smart you are. Be a star. Like Cinderella, and you might go far. Float like a butterfly, like a heroic Ali. And you can be the best hero you can be. You wanna know how? Listen to me. His daddy. Daddy, wow. Listen to these songs written and performed just for you by my son, DJ Willie. Wow.
1: If you don't remember anything else, I want you to remember this.

That's DJ Willy Wow from his Hip Hope for Kids release, and he was introduced by his dad. For Portland was before that, that's Mick Jordan. You're listening to the Children's Hour. I'm Katie Stone. This is our Dad's Day show. You can follow along on our playlist at childrenshour.org. Look for Dad. This is the latest from Fuchs featuring Van Van and Aura V right here on the Children's Hour.

Let's be honest, who exactly are you trying to impress? Statistically speaking, your kids are average at best. No, I'm not saying they're not special, because we both know that they are. But in this world, they're only going to get so very far.

That's why you've got to scare them straight. Act a little crazy and sometimes stay up a little too late. Make them fearful of what they might become. That'll make them study hard instead of goofing around and having fun.

0: That was David Holt right here on the Children's Hour with Doodle Daddle Dave. Minimum Parenting was Todd and Tina. And in the background, Randall Paskeman with Proud Daddy right here on the Children's Hour, where we're celebrating dads.
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0: It's the Grammy-winning Uno, Dos, Tres, Andres with his release called Uno, Dos, Tres, Andres en Español y en Inglés. That's Oh Papa, the Spanish version. Before that, Jaso with My Daddy is a Champ featuring his daughter Nessa. 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It's Dad's Day here on the show. You can follow along on our playlist at childrenshour.org. Look for Dad. 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
1: When I was a kid, I was into weird things like collecting rocks and the Lord of the Rings. I grew up and got married, but I didn't change. I may be a father, but I'm still very strange. I'm a weird dad.

0: hungry, I'm dad.
1: I'm tired.
0: Hi, tired, I'm dad.
1: I'm bored.
0: Hi, bored, I'm dad.
1: I'm leaving.
2: Wait, you're really leaving?
0: I'm leaving, I'm dad.
3: 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I use silly voices when I read the kids' books like...
4: Hi, I'm the guy from Where the Wild Things Are.
1: Oh my gosh.
4: I'm big and scary.
1: You always do this. Why?
5: Hell, I'm a princess.
1: Stop
5: and
1: it.
5: I'm ducking and

0: That's Adrian Sutherland with Notawe, and that's sung in his native Cree language. Before that, you heard Funky Mama with My Dad Rocks, and way back when, Go Banana Go was from Dark Side of the Banana. In the background, you're hearing Aaron Hamre and Orlando Sacatero from Forgotten Spirits with Father's Wisdom. Today, in honor of Father's Day, we are celebrating dads on the Children's Hour. Lots more coming up.
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roly-poly guacamole in the background from Digging in the Dirt, Daddy's Gonna Hold You Tight. And before that, What Daddies Do, I Will Be With You, is Greg Leto from Create My Own World. 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This is Anne Murray with Hey Daddy.

Strawberry Wind. We're gonna go out with one more for Father's Day. This is the Kaboomers. Happy Father's Day. I love my daddy. We'll catch you next time for another edition of the Children's Hour.

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0: Do you girls know how to Jamaica ska?
1: Jamaica what?
2: Yeah, sure, Annette. It's a required course at our college.
0: Well, do you know how to Jamaica ska?

That was Rough and Tough by Stranger Cole, who we recently lost. Remember, when you get a chance to see a legend, go see a legend. Before that, Lynn Tate and the Boys brought us Storm Warning. Lynn celebrates his birthday, or would have, on the 23rd of June. On the 27th, Byron Lee would have celebrated his, and we heard Jamaica Ska. And starting things off, Freedom Sounds by the legendary, the iconic, the Skatalites. I'm Mitta Goodwin. You're tuned in listening to This Is Ska. And up next, we have a demo track by Madness, which was originally recorded on the 23rd of June. Here is Donald. 1, 2, 3, 4.

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1: Dave Wakeling from the English Beat. You can stay close or you can roam far. You'll find no better than this is Scar with Midda Goodwin.

That was If You Need Me by The Equator, released on the 26th of June back in 1981. The Beat Brothers, Can't Get Used to Losing You. And we heard the demo of Donald by Madness right here on This Is Ska. I'm your host, Mitta Goodwin, coming to you from 60-ish stations, well, 80-ish stations, actually, worldwide. 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I'm Mitta Goodwin, and up next, off of Nothing Too Fair, which was released on the 22nd of June back in 1982, Oingo Boingo, Gray Matter.

Hi, this is Mike Park with the Bruce Lee Band, Skank and Pickle, the Chinkies, Asian Man Records, and lots of good ska, ska, ska. And you're listening to This Is Ska with Mitta Goodwin.

That was Larry Smith, My Skank and Pickle. The first song that I ever performed with them was to this song at Slim's and

0: Francisco. Before that, Cyndi Lauper brought us Witness. She celebrates her birthday on the 22nd of June, and starting things off, Grey Matter by Oingo Boingo, right here on This Is Ska. I'm your host, Meta Goodwin, and up next, the first of two interviews helping to promote the Ska Dan Festival in Mongolia on June 26th. Welcome, Bo, DJ Bo, the number two DJ in all of Shanghai. We're going to talk about Ska Dan Festival in Mongolia, which is happening on the 26th of June. Welcome, Bo. Actually on the road right now. That's correct?
1: Yeah, I'm currently in Nanjing. I just DJed at Friday Night Bar, one of my favorite dives in the world. And then from here, I'm headed to Tianjin, Beijing, stopping in Shanghai, back to Tianjin, Huhat, Inner Mongolia, and then Ulaanbaatar. And I'm going to be there for a few days, including for the Ska Dan Festival.
0: Fantastic. Now, the festival also coincides with a cultural event in Mongolia, correct?
1: Well, yes. Mongolia is, first of all, if you're not familiar, and you shouldn't be, I lived in Mongolia for 3 years, and I go back annually. It's a big part of who I am. Originally, I went with the Peace Corps, and I lived in the Hudo, or Mongolian countryside. But Mongolia has two major holidays, one to celebrate winter, which is Sagansar, the white month, and one in the summer, which is Nadam. And Nadam is the holiday of the three manly sports, although now there's a fourth, and now gender, it's a little bit more gender fluid. But yeah, it's the big summer holiday, the biggest celebration of the year during the summer. And the summer is super important because Mongolia is one of the coldest places on Earth. Ulaanbaatar is the coldest capital city on Earth.
0: Wow. So, first festival, Ska Festival in Mongolia, right in the middle of a major Mongolian festival season.
1: Yes.
0: And so where is the location of the event happening at?
1: One of the coolest venues in town, really kind of hip, cutting edge, place that's hosted some of my events is called Republic. And they're hosting us, and I'm looking forward to being back. They've been very open to some of my silly ideas over the years. And,
0: Fantastic. And you will be DJing at the festival.
1: I'm going to be spinning vinyl, which vinyl for reggae and ska in Mongolia is exceedingly rare. I don't think it's happened since last year for a reggae festival, and I threw in some ska tracks. But it might technically be the first ska-focused vinyl DJ gig ever in Mongolia. That's very likely true.
0: That's incredible.
1: Yeah.
0: Very cool. And then there's some bands performing as well?
1: Yeah, the headline performer is going to be Jija. Jija is one of the major Mongolian reggae ska performers. Last year, I brought him out to Taiwan to do a tour. He released the first reggae ska 10-inch vinyl, and a very interesting dude, someone that I've known for a while. So he's going to be performing. We're working on some other performances. There's another vinyl DJ, Tsengi, who doesn't really get an opportunity, but I've been able to source the turntables, so he's got a chance. He's performed a little bit of Japan. Some other DJs, we're going to have some rum. I'm going to do some talking. It's going to be an interesting event. Festival is a big word for it, but it's going to be festive at the very least, Madog.
0: Very nice.
1: Yeah.
0: Sunji, I played one of the tracks that you sent me last week, so probably maybe I'll play it again after our interview, just so that if people missed it last week, they get a feel for the music.
1: Yeah, you know, ska is not a big thing in Mongolia, but there's some interesting Caribbean connections to Mongolia a little sideways there. I don't know, have you heard about this, Badog? Do you want me to tell you about it?
0: Tell me about it.
1: So here's one of my favorite things about Mongolia. Now, the thing you got to understand about Mongolia is it's a landlocked country between two big boys with Russia and China. So it's very parochial, very territorial. It's completely landlocked, so it doesn't necessarily have a lot of exposure. And that was especially true from the early 1920s when it was not officially Soviet, but basically under the umbrella of the USSR, right? And they kicked out all the Western music, and that knocked down all the Buddhist temples. But that meant that people in Mongolia, the musicians and the artists, they didn't have too much access to Western music. There's two songs that were passed through secret tapes and x-ray tapes, and they were smuggled through, that became giant anthems for Mongolia. One of them is very, very obvious, and that's Hey Jude. Now, there's, in fact, about 10 years, no, look, maybe about 20 years ago now, a statue of the Beatles is in downtown Ulaanbaatar. You should check it out sometime, my dog. It's pretty cool. They've invited Ringo and Paul to check it out. They haven't made it yet, but maybe someday. The other song, yeah, the other song that is a big anthem was one that when I moved to Mongolia, I was shocked by. I really didn't understand it. It was just, it didn't really connect with me. Do you want to guess what it is? I kind of told you, but do you remember
0: you
1: what I said?
0: Tell me, so I won't act like I'm guessing out of hand. I'll let you tell the audience.
1: So Hey Jude, and the other one is Rivers of Babylon. And when I learned that, I said, huh, like the song from Harder They Come by the Melodians. And people were like, what are you talking about? And I was like, well, yeah, that's where that song comes from. Rivers of Babylon. It's a Bible thing. And Harder They Come. They're like, oh, no. That's Boney M. Okay, well, Boney M, the Europop group, did take on some Caribbean influence. And that was a hit for them. And that is a song that all Mongolians know. They know it probably the Boney M version. And so an interesting fact is in the early 90s when Mongolia became a democracy, the very first thing that they did when they opened up, they invited Boney M to Mongolia to do a concert. I contributed and helped guide a story for that for Vice.
0: Very nice.
1: Yeah. And Rivers of Babylon isn't a pure ska song, but it's certainly Caribbean in its roots. And so it's a song that I'm definitely going to be spinning a version of for sure when I do Ska Dome June 24th.
0: Very cool. And that's a funny thing, because when we were telling the story, when you brought up Rivers of Babylon, I don't know why it popped in my head, but I go, Boney M? And you're like, for Mongolia, yes.
1: Yeah. Sublime, like, I think did a version of it. And, you know, there's a bunch of, it's a classic for sure of Jamaican music. Caribbean music has its influence everywhere, including in Mongolia. You know, Mongolia is a place tied to nature, and there's a spirituality to just the lifestyle of it, and that has a lot of connections to Jamaica as well.
0: Very cool.
1: Even if it's very different in a lot of other ways. But anyway, we're going to be celebrating. Sure. It's going to have a lot of fun.
0: So, at the Republic, what time does it start?
1: In the evening. What? If anyone wants to come, they can come hang out at Republic a little before it starts. But in the evening time for sure.
0: All right. And the cost of the show is?
1: 9 o'clock.
0: The event.
1: It's free. We're making it all free. We want this to be something that everyone can learn and experience. It's 9 p.m. at Republic on June 26th.
0: Yes, and they'll be doing rum specials all night.
1: Rum specials all night. We're going to be spinning records. We're going to have live music. It's going to be great.
0: Fantastic. Well, thanks for coming on and talking about this. Very excited about it. Wish I could go.
1: 100%. And thank you so much, my dog, for... This is Ska Radio promoting international ska and your commitment to helping promote these bands for an international audience.
0: Well, thanks again. The 26th Ska Dome Festival. If you're able to make it, swing on by. Make sure to check it out.
1: 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Get in contact with me. If you're really interested, I will help you out. Don't worry. Personally, I will escort you in.
0: Thanks for joining us here on This Is Ska. I'm Meta Goodwin. Up next, we have a track by Gia, who will be performing at this year's Ska Dome Festival, and it's called Jam.

That was Brianna off of the brand new Doom Stomper album, available from Bad Time Records. Before that, the Loafers brought us City Girl. And starting things off, Gia featuring Ka, Jam, right here on This Is Ska. I'm your host, Meta Goodwin, and in the next hour, I will be interviewing Gia. I hope you enjoy the conversation. We had a translator that came in with us. I think he did a fantastic job. But I want to give a shout out to Monster Boogie Joe, ska DJ from the Midwest, who celebrates his birthday on June 21st. Up next, Too Rad to Be Sad by the A100s, who are performing at this year's Supernova International Ska Festival in Fort Monroe, Virginia, on the 12th and 13th of September.

0: The following commentary is by Robert Reich.
1: Our media is controlled by just a handful of billionaires and their corporations. And Trump is making things worse. Trump's FCC just approved a massive merger that would let one huge media company control what over 80% of American households see. One of these merging companies, called Nexstar, tried to silence late-night host Jimmy Kimmel.
2: Trump and his Brendan cartel is coming for us again.
1: Trump's FCC also cleared the way for billionaire Larry Ellison and his son David to buy Paramount, which includes CBS News. The Ellisons are huge Trump boosters. Under their ownership, CBS News has already seen a massive shift toward a Trump-friendly agenda.
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That was the Rude Girl Review with respect. Saxophonist Jenny Whiskey celebrates her birthday on the 25th, and vocalist Lindsey Goodwin on the 28th of June. Before that, we heard the Agrolites with Atlas off their brand new album, available from Pirate Press Records. That was Atlas. And starting things off, Copycat by Derek Morgan. All three tracks are from bands performing at this year's Supernova International Ska Festival. Check out the website, supernovaska.com. There's pre-parties, there's beach parties, and the festival is the 12th and 13th of September. I'll be there, maybe I'll see ya. Up next, Delfino by Minneapolis' own The Prize Fighters.

That was Drop the Guff by The Kilograms. Vocalist and singer Sammy Kaye celebrates his birthday on the 27th of June. Before that, we heard the Detroit Rhythm Section. Eric Abbey celebrates his first birthday on the 21st. And starting things off, The Prizefighter with Delfino. Aaron Porter celebrates his birthday on the 25th of June. Happy birthday, all of them. I'm Mitta Goodwin, host of This Is Ska. Up next, three tracks emailed to us at thisisskaradio@gmail.com. We're going to start things off with the Thicket Collective, Never Ending Game.

0: on the dancing. It's a commonplace injury.
1: That was King Zeffa with I Can't Take It. Before that, the Frames brought us The Sun Always Shines, and starting things off, the Decca Collective, Never Ending Game, right here on This Is Ska. I'm Mitty Goodwin, and in our next segment, we have an interview with Jija, who is performing at this year's Ska Dan Festival on June 26th. Welcome, Jija.
2: Rasa Jija, you are playing the Ska Dan Ska Festival in Mongolia at the Republic on June 26th. Is this the first time you're working with Bo, DJ Bo?
3: It's his third time collaborating with him.
2: Oh, fantastic, fantastic. And this lands right in the middle of Nandan, the summer festival, correct?
3: Not me. Not me. 2 weeks earlier than this summer festival, Nandan.
2: Okay, just adjacent timeline. Very good. Tell me about the music and how you got into Jamaican music, being so far away from...
3: The first time when he met literally the reggae music, it was he got a present or gift from Italian tourist. It was an album of the Bob Marley. After that, he became deep into this genre.
2: So... some Italian visitors came through, you got the music, heard it, fell in love with it, and never looked back.
3: The first, when he got a present, it was summer of the 2008. And he got deep into this genre. And in 2009, at summer, he released his first song on this genre.
2: Oh, very cool, very cool. And how much music is out there? Is there anything physical that people can look out for? Or is it all on digital format?
3: Can you repeat it again? Even I couldn't understand.
2: Is there anything physical that people can find? CDs or LPs? Or is it mostly digital?
3: Currently in Mongolia, you're talking about.
2: Okay, yeah. Well, for Jija, where can we find his music?
3: So he released his vinyl, his first vinyl released in Mongolia. So all the listeners from Mongolia, they can buy literally the vinyl here. And all his music, which he made, it's on the every musical platform, especially like, for example, YouTube or Spotify, something like that. And also most of those songs are in also in the YouTube, especially, which is not published in the Spotify.
2: Okay,
3: streaming application.
2: Fantastic. I'll try to find some of those.

0: for Costumici. As Kai Poptaska is a first festival in Mongolia. If you talk about the reggae music, it's could be second one.
1: Okay,
0: So there is also another reggae festival.
1: very cool, very cool. So for our listeners, other than yourself, who are some of the other reggae or ska bands that are playing around Mongolia?
0: Chamas Gorun or Reggae was Kaops of the Post of Artist, Urkimari. Yet Hamlet was Manapchuma. As a band is only his own band,
1: Okay.
0: this is not as much place. Also, there is another artist in a key in a type of in a genre of the reggae, so there is only two or three of it.
1: Okay. So hopefully this event and others like it will help percolate more interest and more acts to follow in your footsteps.
0: Одоо энэ боловсрол үйл явдлаас одоо юу гэдэг нь илүү одоо олон сонсогчтой тэгээд илүү олон артисттай болох одоо тэгээд эхлэх тажиг болов гэж хэлээд үзэж байна. Thank you.
1: You're welcome. You're welcome. I did play, I can't remember which song it was, but played a song last week on the radio. We'll be playing another one of yours on this episode. Not sure which one I'm going to pick yet, but go out to about 80 stations worldwide, streaming and FM, AM stations. So pretty good reach. And so I always love being able to introduce something that I've discovered to the rest of the audience that's listening to my show. I think it's very important to expose new art, even older artists, but who have not been exposed to a much larger audience outside of their own area. So, very excited playing another song and, playing more in the future.
0: Юу гэж яриад байсан өмнөдлөөний өөрийнх нь шоон тэр нэг хөгжим тавьсан. 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Thank you.
1: You're welcome, you're welcome, and thank you for the music.
0: Okay.
1: So, for the show on the 26th at the Republic, is there anything you would like to talk about the event? Any special things you're working on? I know Bo and another DJ will be there as well. Is there anything you think people coming to it should look forward to?
0: Бид 26-ны фестивальтай холбоотой чинь ер нь санал бичлэлд бас үлчилж байгаа зүйл юу байна? 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
1: As he wish, he will perform most of his ska songs during the festival, and also we know the DJ Bo and also the fella DJ Tsinge, who also makes DJ music through the vinyl. So just what I want to say, it's just people must to come and then have a chill, got a chill and also have some drinks. So only wish he had is like a let's have a drink, have a chill, and enjoy the music.
0: Fantastic. The way it should be, right?
1: Fantastic. Anything else that you would like to let my listeners know about what you're doing, any future events or any future recordings that they should look out for?
0: Энэ сонсчдоос зориулж ерөнхийдөө одоо чиний одоо ирээдүйдээ их ч уран гэж ч юм уу эсвэл ивент байгаа бол тэрийг ингээд зориулсан юм. 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
1: So his plan is this year he will release a EP album which will include four and five songs, around the four or five songs. And the unique of this album is it will be the mix between dub reggae music, also with some traditional Mongolian notes, especially the vibe of the Gobi Desert. So when it will be ready, we will.

0: have a contact and let you know.
1: Fantastic, fantastic. Looking forward to hearing it and sharing it. So once again, thank you for joining us. I'm glad that we were able to work through all the technical difficulties, but I appreciate the fact that we're able to do this thousand miles away. You know, that's the great thing about the internet and apps like this that allow us to join each other in conversation and share information and knowledge and love of the music.
2: Thank you so much.
1: Thank you. Have a great event. Looking forward to the EP coming out to be able to listen to that. And like I said, have a great event coming up. And feel free to share anything you put out. You can always send it to Bo, send to me, or we're friends on Facebook now, so I'll send you my direct email so that you can send me stuff if you'd like to me for to check it out and play it on the air. Thank you. Well, I'm going to let you go, and so I appreciate your time. Thank you for translating.
2: Oh, yeah.
1: Thank you, Gio, for joining us. Have a fantastic event on the 26th. Wish I could make it. Say hey to Bo for me. I'm Mitta Goodwin. You tuned in listening to This Is Ska. And up next, keeping things jazzy, moving it on over, we have St. Petersburg Ska Jazz Review, who DJ Bo will be performing with in Russia in the near future. This is Adios, Mexico.

That was Ciao Marcello by Jump With Joey. Before that, Lollipop Lori brought us Little Lies. And started things off by St. Petersburg Ska Jazz Review, Adios Mexico, right here on This Is Ska. I'm your host, Mitty Goodwin, coming to you from 6 dozen stations around the world each and every week. 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Up next, Fishbone, a selection.

That was Dance Craze from Detroit's own Killer Diller. Before that, Fishbone brought us a selection right here on This Is Ska. I'm your host, Mitta Goodwin. Thank you for tuning in. Thank you for listening. Remember to skank responsibly. And up next, The New Limits with My Record Store.

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1: Welcome to Sprouts, Radio from the Grassroots, a weekly program that showcases radio production by independent community media. We bring local stories to a global audience, produced at a different location every week. I'm Cheryl Beversdorf, producer and host of Aging Matters, a program produced in Arlington, Virginia, and featuring timely aging topics for older adults and their families. Today on Sprouts, you'll hear the second half of a program about kinship caregiving and grandfamilies, which relates to the care of children by relatives or close family friends when their parents can't care for them. My guest is Donna Butts, Senior Fellow with Generations United. You mentioned already certainly the value of preserving cultural identity. I was wondering if you could talk a little bit more also about the community connections, some of the examples that you were giving. Certainly partnering from appropriate community organizations can be helpful, not only in terms of, again, mental and physical support, but also in terms of services. Does that happen quite a bit too, that there are more agencies now that are, as you had said, just as states, but in local communities, whether it's counties or cities, are reaching out and saying, well, we're going to help you to raise these kids? Is that happening?
2: It is. It needs to happen more, but more jurisdictions, states, counties, and even tribal organizations and service groups are realizing the value of the families. And we know that grandfamilies can be successful with supports. It doesn't work well when they just get the children dumped and they're left on their own to fend. They don't know where to go. They don't know what resources to access. They don't know what might be there. And there are horrendous stories about that. But the fact that groups are being more responsive, that people are aware of the value, is leading to some important changes. And I think a lot of those can be found at a site called grandfamilies.org, grandfamilies.org. And one of the most important resources that's on that website are what are called state grand fact sheets. For every state and territory in the U.S., you can find an individual fact sheet. And so if you're a grandparent in Nebraska and you want to know what are the possible resources, what are the laws, what are my rights, that sort of thing, go to your fact sheet and look it up, because it will tell you this is what Nebraska can provide, this is what they will provide, this is what the laws are, this is where you can access a support group, these are the groups that are providing services for food, for housing, all of that. So I really encourage people, if they're interested or they know somebody or they have a relative that may be in a different state than they are, go to that grand fact sheet. That's the first point of entry for people to find out who is supporting the families and what jurisdictions have changed and are being much more supportive of the families.
1: You've been talking a lot about the benefits, and there are certainly many, of the formation of grand families and kinship caregiving, but we need to talk about the other part too, the challenges. Tell us about the health and the mental health challenges, not only for the children, but also the grandparents. Also touch on social and financial challenges. Expand on what we need to know about that part as well.
2: There are challenges, and so much of them stem from the origin story. The origin stories of the families are seldom positive. They're almost always because of a tragedy. And so that grief that children and the relatives feel is real. They feel abandoned. The children feel abandoned by the parents, whether they died or whether they're just not able to take care of them. The grandparents feel abandoned and are finding themselves in a role that they didn't expect. It's like one grandparent said, I didn't wake up at 55 and say I wanted another four-year-old to wake me up at 3 a.m. You know, they didn't ask for it. And so there's that loss. The grandmother in Kansas City, who was finally a single woman after her last child had left home, so she moved into a condo and made it her Barbie dream house. She had put in white carpets, crystal figures everywhere. It was exactly what she wanted in her later years. And then a knock came in the middle of the night, and her two grandchildren were there in custody, and they were given to her. So she had to put the glass figures back into the boxes, in the closet, the white carpet became stained quite quickly. And it's what we call dreams deferred. Dreams deferred because they would not want those children to be raised by a stranger. They were going to be there. So there's the mental health issues, there's the stress, there's the pressure. There's also the physical health issues, as you mentioned. The grandparents oftentimes have their own physical conditions. And if they don't have the time or the ability, sometimes they'll skip their doctor's appointments. Or if they don't have the money, they may try to scrimp on their prescription drugs so that they can make sure that the child has lunch. So there's a lot of decisions that go into it. It also provides purpose. So we've heard grandparents say, I can't die. I've got to raise this kid. They take better care of themselves, or they, you know, they have that reason to continue to get up. So it does provide that. But I don't think that we can ignore the fact that for many of the families, it's a huge financial burden. And so a little bit of support, a little bit of financial support, and whether it's access to food through the supplemental nutrition program, SNAP, whether it's access to transportation, whether it's access to special services for the child, they need those. So the finances become a really big issue. And I just want to, you know, remind folks, as I said in the beginning, that these grandparents and uncles, aunts are saving the country more than $10.5 billion a year. They're taking on these expenses. They're taking on the responsibility. And we need to be able to provide the support so that they can be successful.
3: The other thing that occurs to me also is even the social challenges of older adults planning to travel or do different things now that they're retired, or if they are retired, they may still be working. And suddenly, as you pointed out, still taking care of a four-year-old, it kind of limits how much time you have to spend playing mahjong or traveling or doing the kinds of volunteer work that older adults are likely to do.
2: I did want to tell you about one family, Sarah Smalls. I was listening to her speak one day, and she and her husband took in their grandsons. They're both, you know, professionals. Part of one of the stories she tells is that they were committed to raising these children who are now in their 20s. And what it meant, though, for her husband was he had to give up his luxury SUV for a minivan. So that's simple. But they needed a vehicle that they could carry all their sports equipment in. She also laughs and talks about the number of friends that she lost because they'd call her on a Friday night and say, you know, let's go out. And she'd say, no, I've got soccer in the morning. I got to get ready for soccer. And then Adrian says it so well, because she tells the story about when she took in Joey, that her friends would all be talking about the cruises they were going on, the vacations they were going on, where they were going to be, what they were going to do. And she looked one day and she said, you know, I cruised to the doctor. I cruised to school. I cruised to after school games. Joy is my cruise, and I wouldn't have it any other way. That doesn't mean that they don't feel that social isolation. And that's a part of what you were pointing to, Cheryl, is the social isolation. And that's why it's so important to have support groups so that you can meet other people who are like you, who are experiencing the things that you are. And that support, when I see groups of grands together, there's just that understanding. They don't have to explain it. They don't have to say, well, no, I couldn't figure out how to do the math test, so I had to like call somebody, or I couldn't figure out how to do this or how to do that. Or I didn't realize, you know, when I was raising my children, this whole online thing wasn't as big as it is, and the AI didn't exist. You know, they can learn from each other, and they do. Bob Rubel will tell a story taking on his niece. He wasn't very old when he took his niece in, but he needed a support group. So he went to his first support group meeting, and it was him and a bunch of white-haired women. And he said, I felt like a misfit, but once they realized, and we talked, and they realized I was raising my niece, they accepted me. They didn't think I was a weirdo. They didn't think I was somebody out looking for a grandma raising grandchildren. So the support groups are really important. But then some people, some areas have gotten very creative too. And I think about grand camps, gramping, in San Diego County. What they did was the social services and the Parks and Recreation Agency got together, and they have an overnight camping experience that's just for grandparents raising grandchildren. they set up the tents in this one park. They feed the families. They have s'more making. They do flash dances. They do little low impact hikes, but it gives them a form of respite. So they know they're not alone, but also it gives them help with the children, because oftentimes that's what they need. They just need a break.
3: Donna, is there a national website that grand families could find for these support groups? In addition to your organization, Generations United, are there others where folks could log on and find some of these support groups in their area?
2: Yes, the grandfamilies.org website is a good one. But also, I would have to do a shout out to the Brookdale Foundation, which over 30 years ago started funding what's called Relatives as Parents programs. And they have funded establishing support groups in pretty much every state and every territory. So the Brookdale Foundation has this incredible network of RAP programs, Relatives as Parents programs. So even people who are thinking that they might want to start a support group in their area, if there isn't one, I would look at the Brookdale Foundation. It's seed money. It's not a huge amount, but oftentimes it's just that little bit to get it started. So the Brookdale Foundation. But also, most states now, if not all, have what's called a Kinship Navigator program. And Kinship Navigators are federally funded, and they are meant to be an entry point for grandparents and other relatives to find out what services are available in their state. The unfortunate part is, while it's improving, there still isn't always a lot to navigate to in a state. But that Kinship Navigator has been proven to be very critical when people don't know where to turn or what phone call to make. And so a Kinship Navigator is where they can start.
3: And as far as Kinship Navigators, I know now we're talking here where I am in Arlington. I believe the Kinship Navigator is connected with the agencies on aging. Is that usually the agency, the local or county agency in which you can find Kinship Navigators, or does it vary depending on locality?
2: It does vary, but it oftentimes is the local area agency on aging or the AAA. And they're, again, another good source for people to contact, because pretty much every county has an area agency on aging. Sometimes it's called something different. But those are really great referral sources as well. If they don't have the Kinship Navigator program, they often have other information and access that are helpful for the families.
3: These are very helpful in terms of resources. I just wanted to ask a couple more questions about the situation when grandparents have grand families, and one of them pertains to rights. Are there certain rights or responsibilities that once a grandparent or some other relative takes over the raising of these children, that the state has certain expectations that they have to meet in order to continue raising the children?
2: The bottom line is that family law in our country favors parents. So when it comes to grandparent rights, if there's not legal custody that severed those parental rights, the grandparents don't have rights. Now, if they have legal custody, they have the same, and especially if they've adopted the children, they have the same rights, whether they have guardianship or adoption. They have the rights that a parent would have. So they can access the services their children need. They can access the information about their school. It might be an individual education plan that they need to know. They may need to access mental health services and supports. So they can, but if they don't have a legal relationship, it's very complicated and difficult. And Adrienne will talk about the fact, until she actually got custody of Joy, the fact that she had to actually pay his mother child support. When he would go stay with her, they had a monthly child support payment she had to make. So it's very complicated and not always fair. But in terms of the state, as with any child protective situation, people are required to report if they think a child might be in danger, and that whether they're in the care of a parent or a grandparent, if that child looks like they might be in danger.
3: You're listening to Sprouts, Radio from the Grassroots, a weekly program bringing you local radio productions of global interest.
1: I'm Cheryl Beversdorf, producer and host of Aging Matters in Arlington, Virginia. And today we're talking about kinship caregiving and grand families, which relates to the care of children by relatives or close family friends when their parents can't care for them.
3: As you mentioned earlier, in terms of circumstances, the child is sometimes removed from parents because of abuse or neglect, but God forbid there could be a situation where there's abuse or neglect within the grand family or whatever relative the person is staying with, whoever they are. So I just wanted to make sure our listeners understood what the circumstances and what the legal implications would be in those situations. Anything else you wanted to add, Donna?
2: Yeah, if I could add to that, because I think that's important. The way that I know I feel is that not everybody's meant to be a parent and not everybody's meant to be a grandparent. And so I think we need to keep that in mind. But the other thing that is important when we talk about kinship caregivers, grand families, is that for the longest time, we had to really combat the stigma. The families felt stigmatized, like something was wrong with them. They carry a lot of guilt. Society, policymakers would stigmatize them. And oftentimes it was that phrase about the apple doesn't fall far from the tree. Why should we let this grandparent raise this child if they messed up with their own child? But in fact, there are two things. One is, as a grandparent told me, well, if an apple falls down out of a tree, we don't throw it away. We make applesauce, apple pie, apple crunch. We save that apple, and so to save that child. But also, there's so many grandparents who have, say, in the case of Jan Wagner in Michigan, she raised three children. Two of them are degreed professionals with intact marriages raising children. One of them ended up with a substance use issue. So there's so many circumstances and so many factors that weigh in on why a family forms and what happens to that parent, why they're not able to parent, that we really shouldn't stigmatize the grandparents, aunts and uncles, the ones that are stepping up.
3: Talk a little bit more about situations where the parents from whom the children have been removed have decided that they want their children back. But whoever decides notes that, say, the parents are not capable of doing so, whether it's financial or still the situations that occurred in the first place. What happens in that case? It's really kind of a battle between the grandparents and the parents as to who ultimately has custody of the children. Does that situation come up often?
2: It does. And it also comes up because when a grandparent or a relative takes in a child, and the parent is still alive, the hope is, the goal is that parent is going to be able to parent again. And there have been, you know, numerous stories where that's been the case, where the child's been able to return or the parent's been able to be involved in the child's life. But there also are the cases where the parents cycle in and out and disrupt this household and disrupt the children's lives, and it's not healthy for the children. But again, family law is going to favor the parents unless they are shown to be unfit.
3: So it's definitely going to be a complicated situation. And another aspect, if you're again looking at younger children, is the whole area of school enrollment and educational requirements. Children are required to go to school for a certain number of years. I would assume that's true in every single state. Can that also be difficult to maneuver for the grand families caring for the kids and making sure that they go to school as they're supposed to? Is that a problem?
2: It can be. There are a number of states that have adopted educational consent laws where relatives are able to enroll the children. But there are a number of complicating factors in that. Sometimes in order to be able to be enrolled in school, you have to show proof of vaccination or medical records. And if the grandparent doesn't also have medical access, they can't access those records or that care to enroll the child in school. So that can happen. One of the fallacies, I wrote a lot about education because it's so important, but one of the fallacies was this whole concept of school shopping, that some school districts felt that the grandparents were only raising their children so that they could be enrolled in a higher quality school district. Really, that's not the case. mean, there was the, I think it was a junior high student that fled from Philadelphia down to Washington, D.C. to live with their grandparent because of an abusive situation. They were an honor student in school where they came from. The grandparent tried to enroll them in school, and they faced all kinds of scrutiny because of the high-quality D.C. schools that this child would be enrolled in, and that the grandmother was just school shopping for the child. She didn't really have custody of the child. And that's not true. Same thing happened in Baltimore City and Baltimore County when grandparents were fighting for educational access. You know, they had some of the lowest school ratings in the country in Baltimore City, whereas the county had higher ratings. And so the school boards, school districts were up in arms saying, no, all of the people in Baltimore are going to go to Baltimore County schools. But then in a catch-22, if the children weren't enrolled in school, which they are supposed to, as you said, there's requirements, expectations, then the grandparent was told, well, you have to be bringing this child to school, but yet they weren't able to take the child to school because they didn't have the legal relationship. So those kind of access issues are very important, as well as the individual education plan, the IDP, that a lot of times a child, especially with special needs, has. The grandparent needs to access that so they can be part of that school plan.
3: Well, we're getting close to the end of the interview, but I did want to spend a little bit of time having you talk about this upcoming book that you have written and have obviously alluded to a number of times. Tell us a little bit more about the book, Grand Families, Stories of Children and the Loving Relatives Who Raise Them. Who's your target audience? What do you hope to accomplish with this book? Give us a little more information about that.
2: I'm really excited about the book. It's going to be published on June 9th. It's available on Simon & Schuster's website, and it's through independent bookstores, which I would encourage, as well as other outlets for purchasing books. And all of the proceeds from the book goes to support the work of Generations United on behalf of grand families. So I really have no problem saying, buy books, buy more. But what I wanted to do with the book was really to open people's eyes to these incredible families when they weren't aware of them, because so many people aren't. I wanted people to really see the families, to not just see a series of problems or issues or, you know, somebody looking for a handout or this or that, which they're not. I wanted people to see the families, to respect them, which is what oftentimes the families say, I just want respect for what I'm doing. I wanted them to realize that they could do something for the families. It's all told through the stories of families, first person and woven throughout the book, the issues that they face. And then at the end of the book, there's a whole section on what you can do, either individually with a family, all the way through your neighborhood, your city, your state, if you want to advocate at the federal, state, or local level, that sort of thing. But it just has a whole list of things that people could do. And I just wanted to capture also the progress that's been made, because I think sometimes we get involved in issues and we feel like it's just this constant hamster treadmill wheel that we're on, that we're never making progress. So what I did in the book was capture the policies and perception changes over the last 30 years, so that people realize that what many of us did, and it wasn't just me, it wasn't just Generations United, but many of us working together did, was we built a movement, we built a field, we built the supports for the families, and the families were very much a part of building that for themselves. So it's realizing the progress that's been made and what still needs to be done, because there's still a whole lot more to do.
3: And as you wrote this book, Donna, how did you select the particular stories that you wanted to share? Did you travel all over the country, or were you aware through your association with Generations United that you already knew about these particular situations? How did that part of your book come to fruition?
2: The stories are really what motivate me. One of the things I said in the book is that, you know, I don't have grandchildren. I don't have children. But I was talking with some of the other advocates in a similar situation, and they said, you meet the families and they find a way into your heart. So many of the stories and the caregivers and the children, the adult children, are ones that I learned about working in the field for more than 25 years, our staff at Generations United, stories that they would bring, stories that stood out to us. But also, a number of the grand families, the grands, are what we call grand voices. They are caregivers who have taken that tough step of saying, I want to share my story so that others understand families like mine, and we can change policy, we can increase support for families like mine. And so many of them are grand voices, people who we've worked with over the years, Generations United worked with over the years, to be able to tell their stories. I include them all in grand voices, but children who were raised by their relatives, like Shahid's stories in there, J.J. Hitch's stories in there, Stacy Walker's stories in there. Stacy was a Boys and Girls Club Youth of the Year when I met him, probably 15 years ago. And he was raised by his grandmother in Iowa. He and his sister were after his mother was killed in Buffalo, New York. He went on to be the first elected African-American county councilman, where he grew up in Iowa. Now he lives in Florida. He's a communications executive. To be able to capture those stories of what it meant to them and what the results were, that inspires grandparents and other relatives that are living in it day to day. But I would just feel like all of the stories, they're people that you can't say that they're saints. They don't want to be called saints. What they want to be is seen as people who've made it a choice to take a child in a very difficult situation, and they want respect, oftentimes respite and support.
3: Well, again, would you give us those resources that listeners need, both about Generations United itself and any other thing pertaining to kinship caregiving, and any final comments? You've been making wonderful comments already, but any final comments you'd like to share with us?
2: Well, it's just so nice to talk to you, Cheryl. I really appreciate the interest in this topic and helping to get the word out. But the resources that I wanted to make sure people remembered were Generations United, because that can then take you to the National Center on Grand Families, as well as the National Network, the Technical Assistance Center. And that's gu.org. So just think Generations United, gu.org. And then there's grandfamilies.org. And that's maintained by Generations United, but other groups as well, like the American Bar Association and Casey Family Programs and other groups. So those are, I think, two of the key resources. And especially grandfamilies.org just has in-depth publications and detail on all the topics we've been talking about, whether it's housing or education, or trauma. There are just a number of resources. So I really encourage people to look at those sites.
3: That's it for Sprouts. This week, you have been listening to the second half of Aging Matters program about kinship caregiving and grand families, which relates to the care of children by relatives or close family friends when their parents can't care for them. Special thanks to my guest, Donna Butts, Senior Fellow with Generations United. The Sprouts theme music is Torpedoes on Tuesday by Poison Control Center. 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I'm Cheryl Beversdorf in Arlington, Virginia. 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

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Financial assistance is available for the care of the foster child in your home. 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

It's called vermicomposting, and the Stanislaus Master Gardeners will show you how composting with worms spins food scraps into gold for your garden. 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More information at stanislauslibrary.org.

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1: Hi, this is Kendall Boyson, professional life and recovery coach, and you're listening to Encouragementology, the practice of instilling hope. Hi there. Thanks for joining me. On this show, we're exploring why we want a home-cooked life on microwave time, and what happens when our desire for speed begins to compete with our need for depth, meaning, and connection. Have you ever noticed how often you're waiting for something while simultaneously wishing it would hurry up? The other day I was having coffee with a friend, and she said something that followed me home. You know how some comments just hang around in the background of your mind, quietly asking to be explored? She said, people want a home-cooked meal on microwave time. At first, I laughed because it sounded clever. But the more I thought about it, the more I realized there was something deeper hiding inside that simple observation. When you hear the words home-cooked meal, what do you picture? For me, it's not just food. It's the sound of cabinet doors opening and closing. It's ingredients spread across the counter. It's someone checking the oven and saying, not yet. It's the smell of onions, garlic, fresh bread, or a family recipe that's been passed down for generations. It's anticipation. It's gathering. It's stories being told while something slowly becomes ready. A home-cooked meal isn't appealing because it's fast. It's appealing because it isn't. Part of what makes it special is the waiting, the preparation, the care, the attention, the feeling that someone invested time into creating something worth sharing. Now compare that to microwave time. Microwave time is efficient. Microwave time is convenient. Microwave time asks only one question: how quickly can I get what I want? There's nothing inherently wrong with that. I own a microwave. I use it. I'm grateful for it. But when microwave thinking starts creeping into every corner of life, something interesting begins to happen. We start expecting relationships to develop instantly. We want confidence without experience. We want healing without discomfort. Purpose without exploration. We want wisdom without reflection. And we want reward without the process. And maybe that's understandable. After all, we live in a world that markets convenience as the answer to almost everything. Faster internet, faster shipping, faster responses, faster food, solutions, results. Even our technology is being designed so we don't have to think very hard. Years ago, when I first started learning web design, there was a popular book called Don't Make Me Think. That's right. The entire idea was to design websites so intuitively that users could move through them almost automatically. It was brilliant advice for web design. But lately, I've wondered if we've unintentionally expanded that philosophy beyond websites. What happens when we stop exercising patience? When we stop wrestling with ideas? What happens when every inconvenience becomes something to eliminate? When every pause feels like a problem? Because some things in life simply don't reveal their value immediately. A great conversation takes time. Building trust takes time. Mastery takes time and attention. Character building takes time. The most meaningful parts of life are often slow cooked. And maybe that's why so many people feel strangely hungry even while consuming more than they ever have before. We've become experts at getting things quickly, But are we still making room to savor them? Today, I want to explore what we're gaining from convenience and what we might be losing in the rush, and why some of the richest experiences in life still refuse to be microwaved.

more I sat with this idea of wanting a home-cooked life on microwave time, the more I realized that most of us aren't actually craving the meal itself. I mean, if food was the only goal, we'd choose whatever got us fed the fastest. What makes a home-cooked meal special isn't just what ends up on the plate. It's everything that surrounds it. It's the smell that fills the house before everyone eats. It's the recipe that's been folded, stained, and passed down through generations. It's checking on something that's simmering, tasting as you go, and hearing someone say, "It's almost ready." There's anticipation built into the experience. There is participation built into the experience. There's care. In many ways, the meal begins long before the first bite. When I think about some of my favorite meals, I honestly couldn't tell you every ingredient that was used. What I remember are the people. I remember who was standing in the kitchen. I remember conversations happening around the table. I can remember helping, or at least pretending to help, while someone else really did the work. I remember holidays where everyone seemed to gather in the same room even though there wasn't enough space. The food mattered, but the food wasn't the whole story. The meal became a container for connection, tradition, patience, and belonging. That's what made it memorable. It got me wondering if that's true about so many other things we value in life. We say we want confidence, but what we really admire is the person who earned it through experience. Just like we say we want meaningful relationships, but those relationships are built through hundreds of ordinary conversations that don't seem significant at the time. Purpose often emerges slowly through trial and error rather than arriving in one dramatic moment of clarity. The things we treasure most are rarely instant. Think about it. They develop gradually, almost quietly, while we're busy looking for evidence that something bigger is happening. I think one of the challenges of modern life is that we've become uncomfortable with the middle. We love beginnings because they're exciting. We love endings because they provide closure. But that middle is where most of life actually happens. The middle is where you're learning, but not yet proficient. It's where you're healing, but you're not yet healed. The middle is where you're making progress, but you don't have much to show for it yet. Are you there? It's the stage where things can feel slow, uncertain, and even a little frustrating. And because we're surrounded by messages promising faster results, we can start believing that if something is taking time, something must be wrong. But what if nothing's wrong? What if some things simply require time because time is part of the process? Nobody puts a roast in the oven and expects it to be ready in 10 minutes, just like nobody plants a garden and expects vegetables by the weekend. We understand that certain outcomes require seasons. We also understand that some things have to develop beneath the surface before they can become visible. Yet when it comes to our own growth or relationships, goals, and dreams, we often forget that same principle. We become impatient with ourselves for not arriving sooner. Maybe that's because we've become so accustomed to convenience that we've started expecting it everywhere. Don't get me wrong, convenience is a wonderful tool. I'm grateful for online banking, for GPS, for little things that save time. But convenience was meant to remove unnecessary obstacles, not eliminate every process. Some experiences derive their value from the journey itself. If you remove the process, you don't just shorten the timeline, you change the whole experience.
You change what is learned, what is appreciated, and who we become along the way. That's why I keep coming back to this image of a home-cooked meal. What makes it satisfying isn't just the outcome, it's that anticipation, the preparation and the care. It's the understanding that something worthwhile is taking shape even when it isn't ready yet. And maybe that's the lesson worth remembering in our own lives. Maybe instead of constantly asking, "How do I get there faster?" we should occasionally ask, "What is this season creating in me?" Because life isn't simply handing us results. It's shaping us through the waiting, the effort, the practice, and the process. If we rush past all of that in the pursuit of a finished product, we may get what we wanted, but we risk missing what we were meant to become. As I've started thinking about this idea, I've started noticing just how much of my day is influenced by speed. Not because someone is standing over me with a stopwatch, but because somewhere along the way, I adopted this belief that faster is automatically better. And maybe you've noticed this too. Think about how often we become irritated by things that would have seemed incredibly convenient 20 years ago. A web page takes a few extra seconds to load and we get frustrated. Someone doesn't text us back right away and we start creating stories about what that means. We sit at a red light and immediately reach for our phones because 30 seconds of waiting somehow feels unbearable. It's almost as if our tolerance for pauses has been shrinking little by little. I started wondering what would happen if we treated other parts of our life the same way we treat our technology. What if we expected friendships to develop as quickly as downloading an app? Or we expected trust to be built in one single conversation? What if we expected healing to happen as fast as reheating leftovers? When you say it out loud, it sounds ridiculous. Yet many of us quietly hold those expectations for ourselves every day. So let's do a quick check-in. Think about an area of your life that feels frustrating right now. Maybe it's a goal you're pursuing. Maybe it's your health, your finances, relationship, faith, your career, or simply just figuring out what comes next. Now ask yourself, am I frustrated because nothing is happening? Or am I frustrated because it isn't happening as quickly as I want? That's a very different question. Sometimes we mistake slow progress for no progress. Here's another question I've been asking myself. When was the last time I anticipated something without trying to speed it up? Not distract myself during it or multitask through it. Just allow it to unfold, like a vacation, a holiday, a conversation, learning something new or working towards a goal or waiting for an answer. Anticipation used to be the best part of the experience. Now we often treat it as an obstacle between us and what we want. Maybe that's why so many moments feel less satisfying than they should. We arrive at them already looking toward the next thing. We finally get the promotion and immediately wonder what's next. Or we reach the goal and we move the finish line even further. We complete one project and then we start thinking about another. It's as if we become so focused on arrival that we've forgotten how to appreciate the journey. So before we move on, I'd like you to sit with one simple question. Where in your life are you demanding microwave results from something that was always meant to be home cooked? One
once you begin noticing where microwave thinking shows up in your life, the next question becomes, what do I do about it? Because let's be honest, none of us are moving to a cabin in the woods tomorrow. We still have jobs, responsibilities, calendars, deadlines, obligations. The goal isn't to reject convenience or suddenly become slower at everything. The goal is to become more intentional about the things that matter most. Can you do that? I think you can. The first shift is learning to recognize the difference between efficiency and fulfillment. So, efficiency is getting something done. Fulfillment is experiencing something fully. Sometimes those two things work beautifully together, but sometimes they don't. For example, it's efficient to eat dinner while standing over the sink scrolling through your phone. Many of us have done it, but it's rarely fulfilling. The same thing happens in conversations or relationships, vacations, and even your personal goals. We can complete the activity without fully experiencing it. One simple question I've started asking myself is, am I trying to enjoy this moment, or am I just trying to get through it? That answer often reveals more than I'd like to admit. The second shift is to start paying attention to anticipation again. Anticipation has gotten a bad reputation because we associate it with waiting and inconvenience. But anticipation is actually one of the greatest pleasures. Think about being a child and counting down to a birthday or a holiday. Think about looking forward to a trip or a reunion, a special event. Part of the joy comes before the event ever arrives. The waiting wasn't stealing happiness, it was creating it. Anticipation stretches the experience, so don't rush it. It allows us to enjoy something before it happens, while it's happening, and after it happens. When we eliminate every wait, we often eliminate a portion of the joy as well. The third shift is to become a student of small progress. One of the reasons we get discouraged is because we tend to measure outcomes while ignoring development. So we notice whether we've arrived, but we don't notice how far we've come. A home-cooked meal doesn't suddenly become dinner. It transforms step by step. Ingredients are gathered, vegetables are chopped, flavors are layered, heat is applied. Something changes little by little until eventually a meal appears. Most meaningful growth happens the same way. Confidence develops one experience at a time. Trust develops one interaction at a time. And wisdom, you're right, it develops one lesson at a time. The fourth shift may be the most important. Give yourself permission to stop treating every delay as a problem. Sometimes a delay is simply part of the process. But we spend so much energy fighting reality that we miss the opportunity to learn from it. Not every unanswered question needs an immediate answer. Not every goal needs to happen this year. And not every dream has an expiration date. Some things require more time than we expected, and that doesn't automatically mean we're off track. It may simply mean we're still in the kitchen while the meal is being prepared. Maybe the invitation here is not to abandon convenience, but to stop allowing convenience to define our expectations for everything, because some of life's richest experiences still require patience. The A side is the familiar story we all know, but the B side, that's where the deeper tracks live. The A side of this conversation says we're all too busy. We're moving too fast. We're overscheduled, overcommitted, overstimulated, and overwhelmed. And while that's certainly true,
I don't think that's the whole story. The B-side asks a different question. What if the real issue isn't speed at all? What if the issue is that we've started treating life like a series of tasks to complete rather than experiences to live? Think about how often we say things like, I just need to get through this week. Or, I just need to get through this project. I just need to get through the holidays. Or, I just need to get through this season. Before long, we're spending enormous portions of our lives just trying to get through it. And I understand why. Some seasons are genuinely hard. Some responsibilities are unavoidable. But if we're not careful, getting through it can become our default setting. We become so focused on reaching the next milestone that we stop engaging with the present moment altogether. Let's go back to the meal. Imagine sitting down. The table is set. The food is finally ready. The people you care about gathered around you. Now imagine spending the entire meal thinking about what needs to be cleaned up afterward. Technically, you're present. Physically, you are at the table, but mentally, you're already somewhere else. How often do we do that in our lives? We finally arrive at the thing we've been working toward only to immediately start focusing on what's next. We finish one chapter while we're already worrying about the next. What's ironic is that most of our effort to save time are based on the belief that we'll somehow have more life available later. If I can do this faster, I'll have more time. If I can get through this quicker, I'll have more freedom. If I can speed up the process, I'll finally be able to relax. Sound familiar? But what if life isn't waiting on the other side of the process? What if life is the process? What if the conversation you're rushing through is actually part of your life? What if the learning, the practicing, the struggle, the growing, the waiting, and even the uncertainty are not obstacles to living, but living itself? I think that's where we sometimes get confused. We treat preparation as separate from life. But then we look back, those ordinary moments often become the memories we cherish the most. This conversation reminds me of a story about a father and his young daughter who planned a picnic together. Want to hear it? The daughter was excited from the moment they decided to go. The night before, she helped choose the food. She packed napkins, cups, and snacks into a basket that was probably twice as big as it needed to be. The next morning, she woke up early, put on her favorite shoes, and could barely contain herself while her father loaded everything into the car. As they drove, she kept asking, "Are we there yet?" At first, her father laughed. Then after the third or fourth time, he asked her a question. "What are you most excited about?" "The picnic," she replied. "What about the picnic?" She thought for a moment and started listing all the things she couldn't wait for. Feeding the ducks at the pond, throwing a ball, running through the grass, eating sandwiches under a tree, looking for shapes in the clouds. Her father smiled and said, "Do you realize something?" "What?" she said. "You're already having the picnic." She looked confused. "No, we're not. We're still in the car." "Yes," he said, "but all the excitement you're feeling right now is part of the picnic. Packing the basket was part of the picnic. Looking forward to it was part of the picnic. The drive is part of the picnic. It doesn't start when we arrive. It starts the moment we decided to go." Years later, she would barely remember what they ate that day. She wouldn't remember the brand of chips or whether they brought cookies or brownies. What she remembered was helping pack the basket, the drive, the anticipation, the laughter, the feeling of being together.
The things surrounding the experience became the experience. I think that's true for so much of life. We spend a lot of time waiting for life to begin. We tell ourselves we'll enjoy it when we reach the goal, when we finish the project, or when we lose the weight, when we retire, or when the kids grow up. But what if we're already in the middle of it? What if packing the basket is part of the picnic? Before we wrap up today, I want to leave you with a few ideas. And if this conversation is resonating with you, don't forget to download the free 5-day journaling companion. It will help you go deeper into these ideas and explore where they show up in your own life. Let's slow down and take a few minutes to reflect. There are seasons when I find myself measuring life by outcomes. I tell myself I'll feel better when something is finished, when a decision is made, when an answer arrives, when a goal is achieved, or when circumstances finally line up the way I hoped they would. Without realizing it, I place my peace somewhere out in the future and convince myself that I simply need to get there. But life rarely unfolds that way. The older I get, the more I realize that some of the most important work happens quietly. It happens while I'm waiting. It happens while I'm practicing. It happens while I'm showing up day after day without dramatic results to point to. Growth often happens beneath the surface long before there is visible evidence that anything is changing. A seed does not break through the soil the moment it's planted. A tree does not become strong in a single season. A recipe handed down through generations gains its value through time, care, and repetition. The things that last are rarely rushed. Today, I will release the need to rush what cannot be rushed. I will trust that growth is happening in ways I cannot always measure, and that not every valuable thing arrives on my timetable. I will be present for this season, grateful for today's portion, and willing to believe that what is unfolding now may someday become one of the richest parts of my story. If you want to share encouragementology with a friend who needs to know they're not alone on this journey of self-discovery, you can visit encouragementology.com or anywhere you stream your content to receive this episode and all others. Check out the show notes for the 5-day journaling companion and follow us on Facebook and Instagram for additional encouragement throughout the week. So I challenge you, identify one area of your life where you've been demanding microwave results from a home-cooked process. Slow down long enough to savor it instead of rushing through it. Remember, the process isn't standing between you and your life. The process is your life. I know you can do it. Thank you for listening to Encouragementology with Kendall Boyson, where we find positive ways to handle some of life's challenges. Someone threw her to the past was 10.

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You're listening to the American Democracy Minute, keeping your government by and for the people. President Donald Trump attempted to resurrect the Save America Act stalled in the U.S. Senate by tying it to the passage of the National Security FISA Act and bills on housing. It's still not likely to have enough votes to pass. June 14th, Trump posted on social media, quote, "I'm against FISA if it doesn't come with the Save America Act full version firmly attached to it." The Save America Act failed to reach the 60-vote filibuster threshold in March, even after the president tied it to the passage of a bill funding ICE and TSA. It was later stripped from the bill. June 9th, the Senate voted not to add the Save Act into the budget reconciliation bill. Now it's the bipartisan extension of Section 702 of the Foreign Intelligence Surveillance Act, or FISA, and upcoming bipartisan housing bills. It's still unlikely to overcome the filibuster. The Save America Act would supersede state election law. It would require only narrow forms of voter ID, allow excuse-only absentee voting, eliminating universal mail ballots, and require documentary proof of citizenship for all federal elections. About one-third of Americans voted by mail in 2024, and an estimated 9% of Americans don't have ready access to birth certificates or passports. Millions of Americans could be disenfranchised. We've linked to more on the Save Act at AmericanDemocracyMinute.org. I'm Brian Beal.

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Welcome. This is Dr. Michio Kaku, Professor of Theoretical Physics at the City College and the Graduate Center of the City University of New York, and this is Exploration. Every week on Exploration, we discuss the fascinating world of science and its impact on society. And today we have two very special guests talking about innovation and the future of progress and technology. You know, just last month, there was a major report coming out stating that American students, once again, score near dead last among students in the industrialized world. In fact, our students, compared to students from Jordan, score just a little bit better in terms of math and different kinds of reasoning skills. Now, the report had a summary, and the report said that this is unsustainable. I mean, how can you have a great industrial power which graduates students which simply cannot cut the mustard in the new technological age? Now, of course, there's unemployment in the world today. Everybody knows that. However, did you also know that there are plenty of jobs out there, unfilled jobs, jobs that are just begging to be filled, high-paying jobs, but unfortunately, there are not enough American students to fill those jobs. In fact, this report says that there's actually been a decline of the cognitive skills of our students compared to the past, and especially compared to students in China and India and throughout the developing world. Well, that's why in this hour, we're going to talk about invention, innovation, science. Science is the engine of prosperity. All the wealth we see around us, yes, it comes from labor, it comes from hard work, it comes from entrepreneurs, it comes from visionaries, industrialists, government policy, and all that. However, ultimately, after everything is said and done, science is the engine of prosperity. And the question is, will we continue to graduate young kids that can keep us at the forefront of innovation and wealth and prosperity? Well, we have two very special guests today. The first special guest is Randall Strauss, who recently wrote a biography of the greatest innovator of modern times, Thomas Edison. We forget that Thomas Edison pretty much created the 20th century in terms of household appliances, in terms of power, in terms of entertainment. And it's something that we should emulate. It's something that we should try to learn. How was it that Thomas Edison, who came out as practically a penniless kid, could achieve so much in his lifetime? And then the second half of Exploration, we're going to bring on somebody who's at the forefront of innovation itself, MIT professor Seth Lloyd, who is pioneering something called quantum computers, which some people think could be the new technology of the 21st century. Now, of course, there are a lot of hurdles that have to be negotiated before we have commercial quantum computers, but once we do, perhaps sometime in this century, it could create a second industrial revolution. Quantum computers can leave ordinary computers in the dust. Not to mention the fact that ordinary computers are beginning to flatten out now. Moore's law, which says a computer power doubles every 18 months, is slowing down. And we need something like atomic computers, molecular computers, quantum computers to save the day. Well, once again, our first special guest is Randall Strauss, author of a biography of Thomas Edison. And the question is, what makes a great innovator?

0: And now I'd like to introduce our special guest for today. He's Randall Strauss, a columnist for the New York Times, and he's written a delightful new book called The Wizard of Menlo Park, How Thomas Alva Edison Invented the Modern World. That's right, invented the modern world. We're talking about the man who invented the phonograph, invented the light bulb, invented the motion picture industry, invented the electric power grid, and most of what we today take for granted as the modern world. And the question is, what was the secret of his success? And if you are an entrepreneur, especially in Silicon Valley, what kinds of traits can you learn? What kind of tips can you learn by studying the life and the mistakes of the Wizard of Menlo Park? So once again, our special guest today is Randall Strauss. The book is called The Wizard of Menlo Park, and he's a columnist for the New York Times. The first question for you is, how did you get interested in writing a biography of this iconic figure, Thomas Edison?
1: About 10 years ago, I wrote a biography of Steve Jobs. I was looking at Jobs' attempt to found a second company after Apple, and he was a big fan of Edison. And in the course of doing research for that book, I kept running into Edison's name, and then the book that followed that, which was about Bill Gates and Microsoft, again, I ran into Mr. Edison. I think it's fair to say that anyone working in the high-tech industry today owes a lot to Edison, and many people feel that connection, that debt to the inventor's contributions that set up the infrastructure and also set up a model of the inventor slash business person, the tech savvy entrepreneur.
0: And also
1: he served as an inspirational example for today's successful entrepreneurs. Yeah.
0: Okay. And well, let's talk about his early years. Of course, he wasn't born rich. He didn't have scientist professors as parents, and yet he's a self-made man that changed the world. So, what about his early years?
1: He received virtually no formal schooling. He was homeschooled for a few years by his mother, but not for very long, and was selling fruit and snacks on a train as a very young boy. And he was self-taught. And I think one reason we have long been curious about his earliest years is because he was really the last, you might say, the last prominent figure in a technical field who could get away with absolutely no formal schooling. In a way, he was an exception then, and he has remained a curious figure. It's as if the more formal training that is needed in a given scientific or technical field, the more interesting the Edison counterexample is.
0: I guess he shares some similarity with a Michael Faraday of England, who was also self-taught and born into poverty, was a bookbinder, and became one of the greatest scientists of the 1800s. So I guess there's some similarity there, except that Michael Faraday is on, I think, the £5 note. He's on the British money, but Edison is not on our money.
1: He is not. It's interesting. He had six children, and two of them went to MIT. One did not complete his degree, but his very youngest son, Theodore, did complete his degree and actually did some graduate work. And it's interesting, the contrast between the formal training that the father received compared with his youngest son. So in the course of two generations, we see a change, a very dramatic change, in what is necessary for being educationally equipped to create new things.
0: Okay, well, let's talk about his first great invention, which we take for granted, but if you could tell us a little bit about the shock that people felt when Edison invented the phonograph.
1: It did come as a shock, and we've lost that sense of awe that was present when the very first witnesses to this miracle heard it for the first time. Part of the shock was the physical dimension dimensions. It was a small device. Essentially, it was a cylinder that was mounted with a crank, and a sheet of tinfoil was wrapped around it, and a stylus was placed on top, and the stylus was connected to a very, very crude device, essentially a microphone. And at the time, others had tried to recreate human speech by means of building machines that were closer to a pipe organ than anything else. They were large, they involved bellows, and here was this device that fit literally on a tabletop. There was not much to it, and that it could faithfully reproduce any human sound in any language. That was also very impressive to those early observers. Was something that no one before its invention literally had even conceived of, let alone imagined it would be possible to build.
0: Now, in your book, you detail how shocking it was, headlines stating that you could finally hear the voices of dead people. You could record the voices of your father, your mother, Caruso, great politicians, and actually hear their voices after they're dead. That was stunning, right?
1: The idea was stunning, but let's remember there were no voices to be played initially. And in fact, that early demonstration phonograph was not really a practical machine. I mentioned it took you would wrap a sheet of tinfoil around it. What those witnesses who spoke excitedly about being able to hear dead poets in the future didn't realize was that once you took that sheet of foil off the machine, you could not put it back on and play. And all the demonstrations of the phonograph those early years involved Edison or his assistant recording and then instantly playing without touching that tin foil. And it would only be when he develops, he and his competitors, first a wax cylinder and then a disc, was the recording medium sufficiently durable to permit a separation of recording and playback.
0: Okay, now we'll talk about fame a little bit later because he becomes increasingly famous over the decades. But what was the reaction to this machine and the reaction of this man who performed this miracle of recording the human voice for the first time?
1: Well, part of the surprise was that the inventor was a young man. He was 30 years old, and he very shrewdly decided to unveil his machine in the offices of Scientific American. He takes the machine into the office, puts it on the table, and he has pre-recorded a self-introduction. So the phonograph says to the gathered editors, "Hello, I'm the phonograph." And it was stunning. And Scientific American literally stopped the presses. They had an issue that was in production at the time. The editors decided on the spot to hold that issue and insert notice of this wondrous invention. And that moment made Thomas Edison famous. When the phonograph is announced with the imprimatur of the Scientific American's editors behind it, it had instant credibility, and he became famous at that moment and would learn that once you achieve the kind of fame he was given, he could never become anything but the famous person. He couldn't turn off the fame. He could never become unfamous.
0: What do you mean by that? People chasing him for autographs or spying on him and looking at his garbage? Or what do you mean by that?
1: Well, he did not face quite the intrusiveness that celebrities today face, but it was pretty close. The world, first of all, when it becomes aware of his lab in what was then rural, suburban New Jersey, becomes aware of his laboratory, they descend upon it, and they think nothing of interrupting his work. And there's a time when he was unable to get much of anything done because visitors would come in and demand that he play for them a demonstration song, and the song that Edison was condemned to repeat again and again and again was Mary Had a Little Lamb. This was the price of fame. Fame got him a contract with investors to establish a company that was going to commercialize the phonograph, but fame at the same time brought a torrent of visitors, a torrent of mail. The mail would include a category of a request that he termed begging letters. Strangers would write him saying, I need money, something I think famous people today would recognize as a phenomenon that persists today.
0: In fact, if you win the lottery, that's the first thing that happens, right? You get deluged by people who have their hands out.
1: And what I find is very interesting in looking at Edison's acquaintance with fame and the price it exacts is how the public has no compunction about respecting the privacy of the other person. Just incredible demands are made upon Edison, and at first he doesn't realize how big a burden it's going to be for him, for his family, and his children are going to always live in his shadow. So they're going to pay a price too.
0: Okay. Well, let's move on because Edison tops this. Not only is he now world-renowned, he goes on to invent the light bulb and the motion picture industry. So could you walk us through his succeeding inventions?
1: The phonograph comes when he's 30, and by the time he's 35, he's going to have announced that he's solved the problem of what was then called subdividing light, that is, coming up with a workable incandescent light bulb. At the time, arc lighting was dominating cities, and it was too bright for indoor use. He's going to announce he's invented it before he has. Then he's going to scramble to come up with solutions to problems he ran into in the course of trying to come up with the incandescent light bulb.
0: Mm-hmm.
1: Then he's going to form a company, land permission to build the first central power station that supplies lighting, indoor lighting system in Lower Manhattan.
0: That was on Pearl Street, right?
1: On Pearl Street, right.
0: Mm-hmm.
1: And he's going to succeed. When he turns the switch, it works. He's going to do all of this. So from phonograph to successful build-out of the first municipal incandescent lighting system and accompanying power infrastructure.
0: Okay, now
1: do all this in 5 years. Amazing.
0: Now, when I was a kid, I read a biography of Thomas Edison, and there's a famous story of how he would experiment with literally hundreds of different kinds of substances that would incandesce in a light bulb to create the light bulb. And that became legendary. And there's that famous quotation that genius is, what, 99% perspiration, 1% inspiration. How much of that story is true?
1: Well, let's start with that famous quote. It turns out I could find no documented evidence that he ever said that. If you track down the source that was used by earlier biographers, it turns out it's a phrase used by someone who claimed acquaintance with Edison, who was speaking it several decades after he claimed he had heard Edison use the phrase. But there's no, certainly there is no document in Edison's own hand where he uses it.
0: Now, what about the story, though? The story, though, that he went through hundreds of substances before he finally got it right.
1: The story is true. They did go, and I'm using the plural they. It was he and his assistants. And part of the problem with the myth of the lone, inspired, hardworking inventor, the outsized image of Edison the inventor, was he always, from very early on, even before, of course, the invention of the phonograph, he had a team of assistants. So it wasn't Edison alone. It was the assistants who were running through long lists of all kinds of materials to see what would serve well, what would last as a suitable filament. They had a lot of fun with this, too, just trying outlandish materials to see what would work. And it would be a strip of bamboo that would turn out to be the basis for the first generation of really workable incandescent bulbs. The other thing about this story that I think is interesting to look back on was how it was not informed by scientific theory. At the time, it was termed cut and try. That is, just try everything. Today, we would more colloquially say throw stuff against the wall and see what sticks. And that really was the technique. And, of course, this approach, this methodology, if I dignify it with the term methodology, it's really the absence of a methodology, is not going to be a serviceable model for the institutionalization of invention that's going to follow Edison's career. He's going to be the one who makes this an appealing kind of storybook approach to invention, but it's not an approach that corporations are going to copy as they institutionalize invention.
0: Okay, let me ask you about a famous story about Edison. He was suspicious of people with fancy degrees from colleges. He was going to hire, according to the story, this one PhD, and he asked him to calculate the volume inside a light bulb. Okay, so this PhD candidate got out and used calculus, and after many, many hours came out with a number that approximated the volume inside a light bulb. And then Edison simply got the light bulb, put it under a faucet, put water in the faucet, and then simply weighed the water and got the calculation within a matter of seconds, just to prove that you don't need so much book learning. Is that really true?
1: It's a true story. I saw several different accounts of it. It involved actually an employee of his.
0: Mm-hmm.
1: And you have to feel sorry for the PhD who was hired for his training, but was subject to really what were cruel pranks. Edison felt so ambivalent about those who had received graduate degrees, who had received advanced training. He couldn't resist looking for opportunities to humiliate his most highly trained staff.
0: Mm-hmm.
1: And that's a great example of this ambivalence.
0: Okay, now tell us a little bit about the motion picture industry.
1: Motion pictures are going to be a passion of his. He works on a camera that is going to advance the field. He's going to buy the rights to use a projecting system that really makes possible the ability of audiences to see motion pictures on a screen. He was not able to invent that himself, and he and his advisors were willing to acquire the technology and market it under his name. He understood that he had acquired a reputation that had commercial value, and just the association of his name made this technology viable. It's an incredibly competitive marketplace. There were a number of competing projection systems that were all jostling with one another. He was also involved in the production of movies. He had a movie studio, and under his name, a number of very important early movies, very short movies, were made until he did eventually leave the business. He, in movies as in recorded sound, enjoyed the privilege of making artistic decisions about what would get produced, what kind of movies, what kind of musicians would receive his support. And so we have the case of an inventor wielding power into the in the artistic realm, and he enjoyed that role very much.
0: Okay, let me ask you the key question then. What was the secret of his genius? Was it that he was born that way? Was it that he simply tried everything under the sun until he got it right? What was the secret of the of his genius that, of course, Silicon Valley entrepreneurs today try to emulate?
1: He's certainly a serial entrepreneur, and he was very gifted with in a technical sense of being able to identify the crux of a technical problem, being able to guide his assistants in the search for a solution. And in our memory of the Edison legend, just as is the case today in Silicon Valley, we do remember the successes, and we are inclined to forget the failures. Steve Jobs is a great example. I mentioned I'd written a book about his career mm-hmm. when he started this second company. I would imagine most people certainly know of his recent successes as well as his early successes, but probably don't remember there was this interval of about 10 years where he tried to start and failed in making a new company that offered a workstation, high-end computer for a academic market. And so, too, in the case of Edison's career, there are times when he tries something and fails utterly. The most dramatic example was when he left the electric light power business and basically liquidated his stock that he received in the creation of what's going to become General Electric, and puts virtually all of his money into iron ore mining in a venture that did not work out. That's part of being a serial entrepreneur. You will succeed, but not always.
0: So
1: I don't think that detracts from his successes. And some of his failures were glorious failures. We can talk about the electric car as what I think of as one of his glorious failures.
0: Well, that concludes our interview with Randall Strauss, author of a new book about Thomas Edison. And stay tuned for the second half of Exploration when we talk about the next generation of innovators. And the question is, what can we learn about the spirit of creativity, innovation that will create wealth into the future? Think of the enormous wealth generated by the light bulb and by the work of Thomas Edison. And the question is, are we up to the task? Can we create the next generation of Thomas Edisons?

Well, that concludes the first part of exploration. Stay tuned now for the second part, when we talk about perhaps where some of the next innovations may come from. New advances in computers, like molecular computers and even quantum computers. Our next guest is an MIT professor. Professor Seth Lloyd will talk to us today about quantum computers, which, if we can harness their power, could initiate a second industrial revolution. We're talking about a generation of computers that would leave the old computers in the dust. So once again, stay tuned for the second half of Exploration as we continue a discussion of innovation in the 21st century.

Welcome. Once again, this is Dr. Michio Kaku, Professor of Theoretical Physics at the City College and the Graduate Center of the City University of New York, introducing the second half of Exploration. In the first half of Exploration, we mentioned that our students score near dead last among industrialized nations in terms of competency in math and reasoning skills, and this has been pretty much consistent over the last decade, so it's not a spurious effect. And the question is, if science is ultimately the engine of prosperity, then where will the next Thomas Edisons come from? You know, if you look at the political debate in this country, it's mired in politics. First of all, politicians are former lawyers. And in law, you have this worldview that the universe is a zero-sum game. The basis of law is you sue Peter to pay Paul. Well, when these lawyers become politicians, they bring this worldview with them, this zero-sum game. Instead of suing Peter to pay Paul, you basically tax Peter to pay Paul. And if you listen to the political debate, it's very sad because all they do is cut the pie thinner and thinner and thinner. Who are we going to rob to pay Paul? Who are we going to tax? It's all tax policy. But you see, a physicist has a different point of view. We believe in creating a bigger pie. Rather than slicing the pie thinner and thinner, rather than robbing Peter to pay Paul, why not create new industries? Think of two simple inventions from quantum physics. Quantum physics is my specialty. That's what I do for a living. That's my day job. And in quantum physics, we have two simple inventions that changed everything: the laser and the transistor. Think for a moment. Most of the high-tech innovations have been due to these two very simple inventions from quantum physics, the laser and the transistor. Computers, the internet, iPods, iPads, MRI scans, modern medicine, the space program, GPS, all of that is possible because of innovations coming from quantum physics. And the question is, where will the next Thomas Edisons come from? Some people think that maybe, just maybe, it could come from a new generation of computers, for example, quantum computers. And then we're going to bring on our second special guest today. He's a professor of physics at MIT, Professor Seth Lloyd, who believes in quantum computers. The age of silicon may eventually come to a close, and then we may have to go to quantum computers or molecular computers. And realize that some people even think that maybe the universe is a quantum computer of some sort. So now in the second half of Exploration, we'll talk about where the next wave of innovation and wealth will come from.

0: are based on silicon. And the silicon chip that you have in your Pentium crams literally millions upon millions of tiny transistors into something that's a little bit bigger than your thumbnail. And the question is, how far can you go until the tiniest transistor becomes the size of an atom? Well, that time is coming. Perhaps in 20, 30 years, we don't know precisely when, but we do know that someday transistors will be so tiny that atoms of silicon simply won't do. We'll have to go to atomic computers, otherwise known as quantum computers, and Professor Lloyd is an expert in this area called quantum computation, and he thinks maybe even the universe is a quantum computer. Now, let me also note that atoms spin like a spinning top, and you all know that spinning tops have an arrow, the axis of spin, and that could point up or down. If it points up, that's a zero. If it points down, that's a one, and you get binary. But atoms are more than just binary. Atoms can also point sideways and everywhere in between, a superposition of up and down. And that's where we get into the bizarre world of the quantum theory, where you don't really know quite where this arrow is pointing, but you have much more freedom than simply zeros and ones. You have zeros and ones and in between. These are called qubits, or quantum bits. And Dr. Seth Lloyd is one of the world's experts in this new area. And of course, many people are interested in this. Modern technocrats are interested because one day quantum computers may have the internet on it, and as well as banking records and your credit card records, not to mention the fact that the CIA wants to get their handle on quantum computers because with it, you can crack any code with a quantum computer. So once again, our special guest today is Dr. Seth Lloyd, author of the new book, Programming the Universe. Professor Lloyd, tell us a little bit about your youth. Were there any kinds of incidences or stories you'd like to tell about what set you off in a career in mathematics, computational physics, and physics?
1: Well, I always loved fooling around with numbers and with games and things involving geometry when I was a kid. I played a lot with blocks and would build huge geometric constructions as well as buildings with them. And then when I went to school, I was amazed to find out that there was a subject called physics where with relatively simple math you could discover a huge amount about the way the world works. Of course, then I went to graduate school and found it was really the opposite. There's a huge amount of complicated math, and you only understand a little tiny bit about the way the world works. But by then, it was too late. I was suckered into the field.
0: And you also mentioned in your book that as a graduate student, everyone seemed to be doing string theory, but you saw your destiny going in a slightly different direction. Could you elaborate?
1: Sure. When I was at Cambridge University, I did a MPhil in history and philosophy of science, and started working on ideas of information and quantum mechanics. I also studied quantum gravity with Stephen Hawking. And it struck me that there was a connection between these two things, these two ideas of quantum information and quantum gravity. So when I went to Rockefeller University to work with Heinz Pakel to do a PhD in physics, I started off working on ideas of quantum information and quantum gravity. Basically the same thing that I'm doing today. Unfortunately, they didn't like that very much at Rockefeller University, and about halfway through they told me I better cut it out and work on something more conventional like elementary particle physics or string theory.
0: Well, I guess reality intrudes. Heinz Pagels, I should also mention, was one of the early guests on Exploration, speaking about elementary particle physics. Now let's talk about things that are very practical. The average American, of course, says, what's in it for me? Numero uno. Am I going to get better internet reception? Am I going to get better computer power? So let's talk about computer power, computer games, and what we have for Christmas. Everybody knows that at Christmas time, your computer is almost twice as powerful as the computers of the previous Christmas. And that's called Moore's Law. So some people say, well, Moore's Law is going to go on forever. However, you think otherwise. So tell us a little bit about Moore's Law and why you think Moore's Law is going to break down. So by Christmas time, we're not going to get Christmas presents that are almost twice as powerful as the previous Christmas.
1: Well, it's dangerous to predict it more.

0: law will break down. People have been predicting its imminent demise for decades, starting in the late 1960s. And every time some clever engineer managed to find a way around whatever specific problem seemed to be standing in the way of progress. And in fact, if you look at Moore's Law, it's not just one technology that has made computers get more powerful by a factor of two every year and a half or so. It's a whole series of technologies that have kicked in, from vacuum tubes to transistors to integrated circuits. And these technologies rely on the improvement, the rapid improvement of other kinds of methods like machining, material science, etc. So Moore's Law is kind of the tip of the iceberg of this rapid improvement. However, it can't actually go on forever for a simple reason, that is that computers are governed by the laws of physics, and the laws of physics tell you how small you can make things and how fast you can do things. And so if you actually took all the energy in the universe and turned it into a gigantic computer, a possibility envisaged by Isaac Asimov in his story, The Last Question, I was able to calculate using the physics of information processing how big such a computer would be. And, this computer, this universal computer, if you like, up till now it could have performed about 10 to the 120 elementary operations, or ops, on about 10 to the 90 bits. And if you actually look at the exponential progress of Moore's Law and ask when, at what point, could the whole universe become a computer, it's only 250 or 400 years away. So even if we manage to take every elementary particle in the universe and turn it into have it participate in a computation, then Moore's Law couldn't last for more than a few more centuries.
1: Okay, well, let's be very practical. On your desk is a laptop with a Pentium chip, let's say, and that Pentium chip has a layer of chemicals, the smallest layer being 20 atoms across. 20 atoms across, the smallest layer in a Pentium chip on your desk. In 20 years, in fact, less than 20 years, that layer will be 5 atoms across at the rate at which we're going. 5 atoms across. And at 5 atoms, we have to introduce something called the Heisenberg uncertainty principle, which says you don't really know precisely where that electron is. In which case, if electrons leak out of the layer, your Pentium chip just short-circuited, and your laptop is now useless. And so the question is, how small can you make a transistor before you bump up against atoms, and at the atomic level, everything's uncertain?
0: Yeah, well, that certainly is something to worry about. And indeed, if Intel starts making chips where the electrons are just leaking out all over the place, chips wouldn't work. So they clearly can't make them by exactly the same design. However, there's certainly nothing wrong with or nothing against the laws of physics to actually store bits of information at the atomic scale. Indeed, one atom, one bit. And as the components of computers get smaller, indeed, quantum effects like the Heisenberg uncertainty kick in. But maybe we can actually take advantage of these effects like the Heisenberg uncertainty principle. Maybe we can turn it from being a bug into a feature. And indeed, that's what my colleagues and I do when we try to build computers whose feature scale, the size of the bits, are down at the level of individual atoms.
1: Okay, now let's talk again very practical things when people say, what's in it for me? Well, the government, of course, would ask the same question, what's in it for us? And let's not talk about the CIA. The CIA, of course, is very much interested in breaking codes. They love to break the codes of other nations. But many times, to break a code, you have to have a key. And sometimes this key is the ability to factorize a huge number. Let's say I have a number with 100 digits. Take a sheet of paper and write a random set of integers 100 digits long. It would fill up many, many sheets of paper. And then you're asked to factorize it as the product of two numbers. Well, how would you do that? It would exhaust most computers, and some people therefore think that certain codes are safe, that it's beyond the ability of most ordinary computers to crack the factorization of a number that's 100 digits long. But now, let's talk about computing on atoms. Is it possible that this new generation of computers, this quantum computers that you are pioneering, could be able to crack codes that even the CIA cannot crack.
0: Well, it's possible, and indeed, if we could build a quantum computer, a computer that stored bits of information on individual atoms, one with only a few tens of thousands of quantum bits, and one able to perform a few hundred million operations, which is to say, something quite piddling compared with the laptop on my lap right now. If we could build a very small quantum computer, then we could use these kind of weird features, like the Heisenberg uncertainty principle, to compute in a different way. And indeed, in 1994, Peter Shore, then at AT&T, now at MIT, showed that, in fact, you could exploit quantum weirdness to factor large numbers and break these codes with even a rather small quantum computer.
1: Okay, now let's talk about computers themselves. Everyone talks about the digital age. Everything is digital. But what does digital mean? And what is this zeros and ones that sometimes we see in the press? And like if you saw the movie The Matrix, you saw a bunch of zeros and ones. What are these zeros and ones? And what is the so-called digital age?
0: So a zero or one is what's called a bit. A bit is the smallest possible chunk of information. And it doesn't have to be zero and one. The famous bits are yes or no, heads or tails, true or false, black or white. Essentially, any thing that can take on two different states, two different distinguishable states, registers a bit. And that's the smallest chunk of information. And the way that digital computers work is they break up information into bits, into its smallest chunks, and then process it that way.
1: Okay, so if modern society, the wealth of nations, everything we see around us, if it's governed by zeros and ones, then let's now talk about qubits, quantum bits, where atoms don't have to be in zeros and ones states. They could be zeros and ones and in between. So tell us about how atoms can be in between zero and one.
0: Yeah, so as soon as one starts talking about quantum mechanics, then things start to get weird. Niels Bohr famously said that anyone who can contemplate quantum mechanics without getting dizzy hasn't properly understood it. But let's go on anyway. Back essentially a little more than 100 years ago, physicists including Max Planck, Einstein, Niels Bohr, and others realized that there was an essential chunkiness to nature, a kind of a digital quality, that things that people thought of as being wave-like, like, for instance, light or sound, came in little chunks. Light came in little chunks called photons, a little particle of light. Sound came in little chunks called phonons, a little particle of sound. And so at this quantum level, things that look continuous actually are somewhat digital. For instance, you could have no photons in a spot or one photon in a spot. Or you could have one electron over here or one electron over there. And indeed, that's how a conventional computer registers bits, so with a lot more electrons. So, you know, bucket empty, lots of electrons out of the bucket, that's zero. Bucket full, lots of electrons in the bucket, that's one. Now, in quantum mechanics, says that at bottom the world has this digital feature, which is good because that means we can use this digital nature of the world, this quantum nature, to store digital information. But there's another weird feature of quantum mechanics that goes under the name wave-particle duality. So just as waves like light are made up of particles, so things like particles, like electrons, for instance, have waves associated with them. The wave is an electron's wave tells you something about where the electron is. Now, so in a digital world, an ordinary bit, you could either have an electron here, that's zero, or there, that's one. But in the quantum world, the electron's wave can be both here and there at the same time. So a quantum bit, electron here and there at the same time, is a bit that can register in some funky quantum sense that nobody really understands, zero and one at the same time. Qubits are not either zero or one. They can be zero and one.
1: Okay, so let's take an analogy of a top, a spinning top. Everyone's played with them as children, and atoms spin. And therefore, atoms are also like spinning tops. And atoms can spin either up or down when they're placed in a magnetic field, or at least until the quantum theory came in. And so now we can have tops that spin up, tops that spin down, and tops that spin in between. Now, these qubits, these quantum bits, can be between 0 and 1, and they consist of atoms now, not molecules of silicon that you see on a transistor. So how would you actually now build a quantum computer? Let's say that you were an inventor, have access to laser beams and magnetic fields and the ability to play with atoms, individual atoms. How would you build a quantum computer?
0: So I guess, in fact, a little more than 10 years ago, I was in that position because quantum computers, the idea you could compute at the level of atoms using quantum mechanics, had been proposed by Paul Benioff and Richard Feynman back in the 1980s. But until by the early 1990s, nobody knew how to build one. Nobody had a clue. And around 1992, 1993, I realized that with off-the-shelf elements like lasers and microwave generators, you could take atoms and make them compute. And the way the type of computing I suggested was, in fact, just what you suggested. We'll take spin as our bit. So spinning up, or we can call that clockwise, is a 0, and spinning down is a 1, and then spinning sideways is this funky state of a qubit, 0 and 1 at the same time. So now, if you take such an atom, the spin of the nucleus of an atom, you put the atom in a magnetic field, and then you zap it with microwaves, you can make that bit flip. This is called magnetic resonance. It's the same technique that you use to image your knee when you blow it out while skiing. So if you put on light or microwaves at just the right frequency, it will tickle the nucleus and cause the nucleus to flip. First it will start at, let's say, starts at the state 0, or spin up, and then it gradually rotates down through the state spin sideways, 0 and 1 at the same time, to the state spin down, or 1. Now if you have lots of atoms, lots of nuclei, you can address them with different frequencies. You can think, in fact, of these different atoms as essentially listening to different radio stations. So, you know, if I have one atom that listens to 89.7 megahertz, WGBH here in Boston, then a second one, say the first one is carbon, say the second one is hydrogen, will listen to WCRB, 102.5. And when I address these two atoms with microwaves of different frequencies, or radio waves of different frequencies, then if I shine light at 89.7, the carbon atom, which listens to 89.7, will flip. And if I shine light or microwaves at 102.5, then the hydrogen atom, which listens to WCRB, will flip. So I can address atoms individually. And then if you're sensitive to the interaction between the atoms, you can massage those interactions to make up logical operations. For instance, causing the hydrogen atom to flip if and only if the carbon atom is spin down or 1. And since at bottom, a computation is nothing more than making bits flip and making one bit flip if another bit or another or several other bits, say, read 1, then any computation can be broken down into these simple operations, making bits flip, making them interact with each other. And the atoms in our molecule, the carbon and the hydrogen, can perform a simple computation simply by addressing them with light.
1: Okay, so let's back up a bit. You have a bunch of atoms, let's say in a line, and you place it in a magnetic field, so the spins are either up or down, or perhaps sideways, a mixture of up and down. And once you have these atoms aligned, then you hit it with microwaves, and at certain frequencies, the atom will absorb the radiation and flip.
0: That's right.
1: And each flipping process represents a calculation. Now, because the atom is neither up nor down, but it's a mixture of up and down, you have much more flexibility than in zeros and ones. Okay? Now, then the question is, what kind of computation can you perform on this? Can you do the calculations of a laptop? Can you do 1 plus 1 is 2? What's the world's record for computing on these atoms?
0: So you can certainly take these atoms and make them do anything that an ordinary digital computer could do. So at the moment, because atoms are very small, and even if you extrapolate Moore's law into the future, depending on how you calculate size, then it will take 25 to 40 years for us to get computers where the components are atomic, even if Moore's law continues at its current breakneck pace. But the quantum computers we've built can do anything that a quantum computer, that an ordinary computer, say with 7 to 10 bits, can do, because that's the size of the computers we're looking at right now. However, so as viewed as classical computers, just doing ordinary operations like 1 plus 1 equals 2, then they're pretty weak, these quantum computers. Not only are they small in actual size, you know, the size of a small molecule, but they're small in terms of power. However, if we start to take advantage of the ability of atoms to read 0 and 1 at the same time, then quantum computers can do things that classical computers can't. And the secret comes from looking what bits can do in a computer. So bits can store data, but they also can be instructions. So 0 can mean do this, right? And 1 is an instruction meaning do that. Now, if I take a quantum bit, a qubit, that reads 0 and 1 at the same time, and I feed it into a quantum computer as an instruction, then the quantum computer will do this, and it will do that at the same time. So quantum computers can multitask or do parallel computation in a way that classical computers can't. And that's why if we could build a quantum computer, say, with a few tens of thousands of quantum bits, which seems difficult, but certainly not impossible, then we might be able to start striking fear into the hearts of the CIA, the NSA, and other three-letter agencies.
1: Now, the reality, and correct me if I'm wrong, the reality is that the world's record for a quantum computation is, ta-da, drumbeat, 3 times 5 equals 15. And I understand that that calculation was done on something like 5 to 7 atoms. So correct me if I'm wrong, but at the present time, we're still at doing calculations that even children can do.
0: Tiny steps for tiny bits, Mitcho.
1: Mm-hmm.
0: You've got to start from somewhere. And indeed, as you pointed out, the whole notion that quantum effects might come into play strikes fear into the heart of Intel. So we have to figure out how to make atoms compute. And before we start to make Avogadro's number of atoms compute. So, starting about 6 or 7 years ago, we started to do the first quantum computation, and we've been gradually making them bigger. It takes a tough engineer to handle a tender atom. Atoms are small and sensitive, and as I say, we're not even due to make atomic-scale computers for another 25 to 40 years by Moore's law. So it's hard to do.

Well, that concludes today's program about innovation and imagination, which will drive prosperity into the future. Our first special guest was Randall Strauss, author of a biography of Thomas Edison, the premier inventor of the last century. And the second special guest was Dr. Seth Lloyd, professor of physics at MIT, talking about beyond silicon, that is, quantum computers. And this has been Exploration with Dr. Michio Kaku. And you can get a copy of today's program by calling the Pacifica Program Service at 1-800-735-0230. That's 1-800-735-0230 for a copy of today's program. So, good day. This is Professor Michio Kaku, and this is Exploration.

0: It's the granddaddy of them all. It's where it all began. The American Graffiti Festival and Car Show. Right here in the graffiti capital of the world, Modesto, California.
1: He's real fine, my 409.
0: Then, on Friday, June 12th, beginning at 2 p.m., we'll be broadcasting live on 95.5 KCBP and streaming live on GraffitiGold.com with superstar DJs Bob Malik, Don St. John, Greg Edwards, and more.
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4: Welcome to Book Waves. I'm Richard Walensky. In honor of Pride Month, we hear author Alan Hollinghurst, recorded for Book Waves on October 18, 2005, while he was on tour for the paperback edition of his Booker Prize-winning novel, The Line of Beauty. Earlier novels include his breakthrough novel, The Swimming Pool Library, along with The Folding Star and The Spell. The Line of Beauty became an acclaimed television miniseries in 2006, starring Dan Stevens. Currently, it is only available streaming in England. I would have the chance again in 2011 to interview Alan Hollinghurst for his novel The Stranger's Child, which was longlisted for the Booker. His latest novel, The Sparshot Affair, was published in 2017. Line of Beauty as Swimming Pool Library takes place during the Thatcher years. It began pre-AIDS in the gay community and ended up after that started. And you were also working in a period of the ascendancy of the conservative government there, but also here in America. And today, even though the government there is Labor, I feel like we're in the ascendancy of a second conservative era.
5: No, I quite agree with you. I was very struck by that continuity when I was writing the book. Though I remembered it very vividly as a distinct kind of historical period, but a period in which the changes that happened, the changes in the nature of public life, are things we're still very much living with. I think Mrs. Thatcher meant her changes to be permanent.
4: Todd, from reading about events that took place 22 years ago in England and making that connection with America today, and it seems like a fairly strong connection.
5: Well, I'm glad you think that. When the book was first shown to American publishers a couple of years ago, they said, no American will understand this book, it's too remote. Britain in the 1980s, which I found both unlikely and dispiriting.
4: I was talking not long ago with an author, Nicholas Evans, a British author who writes about Montana, partially about Montana, but about America. And he said one of the differences that he found between writing about Britain and America is that despite the fact that class is very much alive in America, which no one admits to, when you begin examining British life, you can't escape class. Would you say that's true?
5: I think it is true, really. I think it changes the whole time, and I think the sense of class was changing during these years of the 80s quite a lot, and it's something which I suppose is reflected in the book. Certainly Mrs. Thatcher herself sort of moved away from the old sort of conservative gentry. I mean, what she liked was entrepreneurial types who made their own money, and there was a big shift in the sort of the class base of power during that period, I think. And young Nick, the protagonist of the novelist, who's sort of been brought up with all kinds of class anxieties of his own, is sort of trying to negotiate his way through this changing, if you can have a changing minefield of class distinctions.
4: From the outside, even though the book is all from Nick's point of view, he's kind of a gold digger, but from the inside he doesn't feel that way and doesn't see that.
5: That's right, yes. And I don't think his primary interests are sort of financial. It almost is something that happens to him. I mean, he's by design a rather passive sort of character on whom the sort of the forces of the age play, as it were, and shape him and corrupt him in a way, I suppose.
4: This is the same
6: era, 1983, same time frame as your first novel, which was actually written during that period. Was it merely the comparison between today's England that brought you to go back those 20 years, or did it have something to do with feeling as if maybe you had never really fully dealt with AIDS, or what was it?
5: Much more the latter, yes. The sort of similarities with the present situation were something which struck me as I was writing the book. But, yeah, as you say, my first book, The Swimming Pool Library, takes place in the present day of the book. It looks back repeatedly to earlier times in the 20th century, but the present day of the book is 1983. And I was writing the book through those middle years of the 80s when this new book is set, which, of course, were years in which the world I was writing about was being changed radically. And I remember toying at the time with making those changes apparent in The Swimming Pool Library, but in the end I just decided to leave it isolated in what had become, I couldn't have known this was going to be the case when I started writing it, but what had become a sort of historic moment. And then I went on, and my second and third books had more or less contemporary settings in the 1990s. I think I didn't see a way to write about AIDS to my own satisfaction during the time that it was happening, and perhaps I needed to be able to write about it as a known historical fact, rather than writing, as it were, in protest or to inform or to bewail, which was a lot of what happened, you know, with fiction, which actually emerged directly out of the AIDS crisis. I think that's sort of not the kind of book I tend to write anyway. I think I've just always resisted the idea of being told what to write about, or resisted, if I'm aware of there being any expectation on me to write a particular kind of thing, I'm almost determines me to do something else. And my books sort of come to me in quite personal and to me actually slightly mysterious ways. And although I've always written about gay life, I've sort of never felt that I was a sort of mouthpiece for gay people or gay concerns. I just wanted to write about my own preoccupations and to solve the kind of artistic problems that I've set myself. That's another reason why I didn't do it at the time. And there was a certain preachiness, a certain obviousness, a certain shrillness. I mean, perfectly understandable because of the extremity of the conditions at the time.
6: Alan Hollinghurst, your books deal more with the capacity of money to give instant access to pleasure and the way sexual and artistic aesthetics are intertwined, and that is even by the title of the book, The Line of Beauty.
5: Yes, I think that probably is true, that I've always written about desire, yearnings, often ultimately unfulfillable yearnings, and that probably is the most recurrent sort of thread in what I've done, I guess. And certainly, perhaps because I tend to have a rather aestheticized sort of view of life myself, I think I've tended to create protagonists or narrators whose sort of aesthetic and sexual feelings are very closely related. And it was partly to address this question that I wrote The Line of Beauty, to sort of to see what happens if you follow the aesthetic line to the detriment of other lines that you could follow. That Nick is someone very much guided, excessively guided by his aesthetic sense, his desire for sensation of various kinds.
6: The book is also one of the most realistic portrayals of what the cocaine era was like in the 80s. Very casual, very excessive, and happening around people who probably publicly condemned it.
5: Yes, well, that still happens now, of course, where we're having orgies of hypocritical journalism about prominent people taking or not having taken cocaine. It just sort of doesn't go away as a source of gossip, speculation, scandal. But it did seem to me to be the symptomatic drug of this period of boom and sort of acceleration of greed, egomania, that sort of unrealistic self-inflation that seems to afflict people when they get onto coke. Of course, the sense of suddenly enlarged, enhanced possibilities and everything, but the horrible sort of undertow of it, which, of course, we see affecting one of the characters in this book in particular.
6: It seems almost as if cocaine is a metaphor for the whole 80s experience, then. A high and an optimism that's fake, followed by a very real crash.
5: And that's how it seemed to me, yeah.
6: Alan Hollinghurst, let's talk a little about Thatcher's England. Thatcher came before Reagan, right?
5: She first came to power in 1979.
6: And it was all a reaction to the malaise of the 70s, which followed the fact that all the optimism of the 60s didn't work?
5: Possibly. I'm not a social historian. I mean, certainly there were a lot of problems to be sorted out when Mrs. Thatcher came to power, particularly industrial unrest, the stranglehold that the unions had over public life. She had a strong agenda, didn't she? It was sort of shocking, but in the nature of shocks, of course, welcomed by a lot of people. As a lot of people found it exhilarating. Her slightly masochistic thing in the British temperament, you know, about the stern nanny giving them a dose of medicine which was unpleasant but was good for them.
6: What was the business about everybody saying how beautiful she looked? What was that about? There's a sequence at a dance, and everybody is remarking about how beautiful this woman is, and I kept thinking, no. Did that go on at that time?
5: I think it certainly did. Among, you know, she famously surrounded herself entirely with men in her cabinets. I think in her three administrations, she only once, and for a brief period, had a female cabinet minister. Otherwise, they were entirely made up of men. And to what extent she deliberately, sort of tactically exploited her sexuality, I don't know. But certainly if you read memoirs by people, I mean, Alan Clark, who was an ambitious, in the end rather unsuccessful, wealthy Tory aspirant, fixated on Thatcher as a leader and as a person, the Führer principle kind of blazing out of her blue eyes, which sort of turns him to jelly. And very funny things in his journals when he's looking at her from behind when she's making a speech in the House of Commons and getting rather carried away by her curves. I mean, it is very hard for us to understand, but it was clearly real, you know. And what was it Mitterrand said about her having the eyes of Caligula and the lips of Marilyn Monroe? There was this nexus of sort of power and sex. I exploit it for comic effect in the book, but it obviously it was obviously real and serious enough for those who kind of were under her sway.
6: Let's talk about some of the characters, because they're both individuals and they're also emblematic of the time and the culture. Gerald Fettins is the conservative MP, the Tory MP, that our protagonist Nick Guest, who's a 20-year-old out of Oxford, comes to stay with because he's, quote, best friends with Toby, a relationship which you never do go into in the book. You kind of avoid that one.
5: Well, I think it's clear, yes, Nick has had a great crush on Toby at Oxford, which has never been declared, because Nick himself has only really come out in his last term at Oxford, perhaps, and he's sort of wormed his way into Toby's affections. And Toby, who is, I think he's rather a nice person, really, and a simple-hearted sort of person. He's rather pleased to have this clever young friend. Yes, I suppose I was interested in that thing of someone falling for someone they can't have, and then making do by falling in love with their whole family as well, wanting to be in a world which is sort of coloured by having this person in it. And so it is about the relationship of an individual, an outsider, to a family, about the odd status of the guest, the long-term guest in a family group.
6: Which is the name there.
5: Yeah. Well, I'm sorry about that.
6: Well, Gerald Fettins is the MP. When you're working on it, okay, I mean, I'm trying to get the sense of the hypocrisy inherent in someone who would be pretty upfront about taking in a gay kid. I mean, they all pretty much know that Nick is gay. There's nothing hidden there. Yet he's part of this right-wing establishment.
5: Yes. I think it was supposed to be a typical of that particular kind of tolerance, which I suppose isn't only British. You know, they're absolutely, as Catherine, the daughter, says at some point, they're absolutely fine about it as long as it's never mentioned. So that it's, yes, it's something that they know about. And they, you know, they are quite, I didn't want the Fettins and Gerald in particular to be sort of stereotypical monsters. I mean, he is a person of some charm, and actually they're very nice to Nick, you know, and he goes there for a few months and ends up staying with them for 4 years. They rub along together, really, quite.
6: Well, they adopt him.
5: Yeah, they sort of do. They rub along together quite well. But I think it seems to be very, very true to life that such natural, friendly feeling can coexist with espousing kind of dogma, which is completely at odds with it.
6: There's also another character named Wadi. He's of Lebanese descent, but he's more British upper class than the members of the British upper class because he's wealthy. Had you encountered people like that or like his family?
5: Not exactly, but yeah, it was sort of a type that I had come across at Oxford a bit. Nick's life is crossed by lives of people who have all been sort of outsiders of one kind or another. I mean, his first affair is with this young black man, British Jamaican, Rachel Fedden's family is the Kesslers, so this sort of rich Jewish banking family who come to Britain in the, I suppose, in the mid-19th century and sort of themselves been sort of assumed into the aristocracy. And Wani, his father is a Lebanese supermarket tycoon who towards the end of the book, himself becomes a lord as well. So you see the same sort of patterns going on. One is, in a way, a rather sort of synthetic, a created sort of character. I mean, he's the son of a Lebanese shop owner who's been sent to a very posh private school and turned into an English gentleman. And he has this sort of veneer of polish and kind of disdain, which comes with having both money and a good deal of personal insecurity.
4: In honor of Pride Month, you're listening to an interview with Alan Hollinghurst, whose novel The Line of Beauty won the Booker Prize in 2004. The interview was recorded in 2005. I'm Rich Walensky on Bookwaves.
6: You take us 3 years later and then 1 year after that, so there's three segments to the book. There's very little explaining about the changes that are wrought between those years. And you did that deliberately. Why?
5: It seemed to me it would just be an interesting way of dramatizing those changes, to embed the reader in this unfolding, slowly unfolding story at the beginning of the book, and then to show the extent and nature of the change just by cutting. First, though, I hope the reader is all at sea at the beginning of the second part of the book. It doesn't know doesn't have the reference points to the characters in the first half of the book. And 3 years in a young man's life is actually quite a long time, and I wanted a certain obliviousness of his recent past to be part of Nick's character. And the reader, I hope, still wants to know what's happened to Leo, and, of course, in the end, does find out. It's also just a way of controlling the material. I mean, if I got into everything that had happened in the intervening 3 years, the book would have been 1,000 pages long.
6: Well, that brings up the story of how do you create? Do you work from an outline?
5: I sort of build up the world of the book very slowly at first. And usually books start for me with images and atmospheres and perhaps a notion of a relationship between two people. And they rarely start with a sort of a clear mastering narrative idea. The narrative is sort of generated by the details of the world that I build up, which is a rather hard work and back-to-front way of doing it, in a sense, but that's how it is anyway. And I accumulate notes, and I don't like to actually start writing the first chapter until I've got a pretty clear sense of the architecture of the whole book and where it's going to go. But having said that, all sorts of unexpected changes can happen in the course of writing.
6: What was that first image or that first relationship from The Line of Beauty?
5: Well, certainly the house where a lot of the book takes place was a sort of early presence to me. And the idea that you might write about this difficult and painful period, not head-on and oppositionally, but in the rather the sort of slyer and, I thought, imaginatively more interesting way of getting someone inside that world. So there was a narrative proposition, I suppose, I gave myself before I'd at all seen what the overall narrative shape was going to be. I sort of saw it was going to be told from the point of view of someone actually rather beguiled by this world of wealth and power without knowing anything about it.
6: Do you focus on the voice of the narrator or the voice of the story at all?
5: I'm not very self-conscious about... I mean, my first two books are written in the first person, and there it does take... I remember it's taking me longer to sort of establish the voice, because it has to be a sort of synthesized voice of an imaginary person who is telling you the story. If you're writing in the third person, that's not such a necessity, and I think I've been much less self-conscious about it in my third and fourth books, which are both written in the third person.
6: In The Line of Beauty, it's still all from one person's point of view. It's all from Nick.
5: Yeah. What I'd done in The Spell, my previous book, was to escape the prison of the first person. And the first person is wonderful in all sorts of ways, and it sort of licenses you to do things just by virtue of their having occurred to the narrator. But it's a great trap when you're faced with the problems of how to introduce material outside the experience of your narrator. And I sort of have devices, as you know, in my first book, with having him reading journals and documents. In The Spell, I had four principal characters, and it was written in the third person, but each successive chapter was seen from the point of view of a different character. And I think what I wanted to do with this book was to get the consistency of narrative interest of having everything seen through one character, but to keep it in the third. I did toy with writing it in the first person, but I felt I needed more detachment. There needed to be more things that I didn't know and didn't offer to the reader.
6: The Line of Beauty, in the end, all comes together, so it feels as if that, unbeknownst to the reader, who thinks he's just reading something that's meandering a little bit, suddenly it pulls together and you realize it was very tightly plotted from the start, or at least it seems as if it was. How intentional was that idea? It's rare to read a book where you don't know where it's going, and then it hits you and you go, oh my God, that's the only place it could have gone.
5: Well, of course, I'm very gratified to hear you say that. Yeah, the book, the first two parts of the book both have quite a slow tempo, and the reader is sort of absorbed into the sort of social details of this complicated world. And a lot of the book is made up of sort of set pieces at parties, and I mean, the party seemed to be the appropriate kind of social gathering for this period. And the third part of the book, both shorter and brisker, and a lot of sort of narrative business of a kind which actually isn't the central interest of the book, I think. I mean, the things to do with political scandal and so forth. I mean, they're things which affect Nick, but they're not in themselves particularly surprising. And anybody who read the book, you know, as a study on the rise and fall of a politician wouldn't find it terribly surprising or satisfactory. The point is obviously how these things impact on the life and feelings and thoughts of the protagonist.
6: How do you think Nick's going to do after the book? He'll land on his feet, I would think.
5: Well, we just don't know, do we? We don't know about his health, of course, at the end of the book. I don't want to give too much away about it, of course. I realise I have a habit of doing this, of tying up various bits of plot business just before the end of the book, and then having, as it were, a sort of coda where all sorts of things are left undecided. And I hope that with the illusion of the sort of artificial world of the book sort of merging back into the sort of open-ended world of life.
6: Do you ever think about coming back to characters from earlier books in later books?
5: No, I don't. Perhaps it's just one thing about being such a slow writer, but after I spent 5 years or something with them, really enough. I mean, I'm sad to say goodbye to them, but not so sad that I want to bring them back. I do like each book to feel like a completely distinct project.
6: Alan Hollinghurst, this book won the Man Booker Prize. Those of us who've read Alan Hollinghurst, we're aware that this is a writer who should not be limited to a gay ghetto of writers. Did you find yourself feeling that way prior to the Man Booker?
5: I never have quite, no, partly because of this thing of sort of not writing ever to sort of meet a gay agenda, but simply from the start having wanted to write straightforwardly from a gay position. And I was lucky in that my first book was quite widely noticed and was clearly read by a lot of people sort of outside of a narrow gay readership. There is a sort of gay literature which is written by gay people, published by a gay press, and has no ambitions to be read by anyone beyond a gay readership. But that's, I must say, I've always been more ambitious than that. How one suffers from this, I don't know. I mean, my book, I think, had sold less well than any other Booker winner in the previous 8 years or something. Whether there is some residual kind of reluctance to read about gay things, it's very hard to assess this factor. It's an amazing thing about the book that it does so much to sales, and it does mean that I am now being read by people who would have decided not to read me before, or indeed who would never have heard of me.
6: You've said that from the start you've tried to write from the presumption of the gayness of the narrative person because you're gay. Is that pretty much just the way it is?
5: Straightforward as that, really, yes. There seemed to be so little that was written with that presumption, you know. It just seemed to me a really sort of urgent and interesting thing to do. The novelty of it, of course, I've completely lost any sense of now. I was aware of it when I was writing my first book. It's now just the way I write.
6: When you first started writing that way, was there any thought of self-censorship to try to make it more palatable?
5: Rather the opposite, actually. I mean, if anything. I mean, not that I was ever writing to shock, but it just seemed that writing about what was going on, what people more or less like me thought and felt, was really interesting and worthwhile. Really hadn't been done much in serious fiction in England, anyway. And that there was a wonderful, great big new subject here just waiting to be written about. Not written about sort of anthropologically by an outsider, but by someone who was sort of inside that world.
6: What did you do for the Times Literary Supplement for all those years?
5: When I first went there, I was in charge of the arts pages in the middle of the paper, which reviewed theatre and exhibitions and operas and so forth, which I did for about 2 years, I think. And then I became the deputy editor of the paper for about 6 years, which meant really sort of, as it were, running the day-to-day life of the paper and editing it when the editor was away, reading every word of it every week, sometimes several times. And then my first book had come out, and I'd sort of sold my second book, though I was only halfway through writing it, and I went part-time, and I became the poetry editor. And then, almost exactly 10 years ago, I retired and decided I would see if I could hack it as a freelance writer. And it's been touch and go sometimes, but the last year has been a good one.
6: When you say it's been touch and go, it's because
5: writing novels takes me such a long time, and the touch and go was a sort of a budgetary one, really. I just got very, very broke while I was writing this, but happily it paid off.
6: You also worked on something called New Writing 4 with A.S. Byatt. What was that?
5: That was part of a series of yearly anthologies which are published by the British Council, or sponsored by the British Council. And they invite submissions from a wide range of writers as well as sort of unknown writers. And one year I co-edited one with A.S. Byatt.
6: Have you started work on another book now?
5: One of the sort of side effects of having won this prize means that I've been talking about the last book a good deal. I mean, almost too much for me to be able to quite think clearly about the next one. I have got ideas for it. The world of the book is building up. I can't quite see it clearly enough yet to start writing it.
6: Well, during that period, do you kind of feel as if you need to be off on your own, taking long walks and just figuring the whole thing out? Or how does that
5: work? Yeah, it sort of goes by jumps. There are times when a new project is really getting going that everything seems to sort of funnel into it, and you see everything in terms of its reference to, its relevance to the idea. There are times when I feel imaginatively quite sort of closed, and there are other times when I feel sort of porous and suggestible.
6: Do you feel that in a period, now this is less true in England now, but it's certainly true in America, where we have threats from corporate conservatives, corporate right-wingers, and even greater threats from fundamentalist Christians, that the writer has any obligation on any level to deal with this? Or is it easier to just kind of drift into whatever world you're drifting in and hope it comes in subliminally?
5: I think so much depends on the temperament of the writer. No, of course I think these things are... I mean, writers will inevitably deal with these terribly serious questions. In Britain at the moment, living quite such a kind of gruesome political landscape, thank heavens. I know I would not be very successful. I mean, it's like we were talking about writing about AIDS earlier. You know, I know I'm not temperamentally the sort of writer who is going to be at his best confronting political questions of this kind sort of head-on in fiction. I've always worked more sort of personally and obliquely.
6: But even saying that, Line of Beauty is a very political novel.
5: I suppose it is, yes. I mean, it was sort of an irony about the swimming pool library that, although it was taking place during the first Thatcher administration, and indeed the general election of 1983 takes place during the sort of historical trajectory of the book, but it goes completely unremarked by the narrator. You know, what does one mean by political? There's no political consciousness at all in the narrator of that novel, but perhaps by writing it in the way that I did at the time that I did, the book actually had a sort of political effect. You know? So I think you're right that these things can happen sort of almost unawares.
6: And Nick himself doesn't seem to have... He's got a little bit. I mean, he's aware of the hypocrisy of what's going on around him, and it's obvious he actually says he wouldn't vote for a conservative.
5: Yes. He's very sort of pliable, isn't he? And he's rather cowardly, too. You know, he's not someone whom you often see standing up for his moral beliefs.
6: But that also brings up the idea of social satire, which is, on some level, what we really are talking about here, which is both political, social, and yet often not even conscious on the part of the writer. I mean, you're exaggerating a little bit, but you're not looking at this as saying, I'm writing a satire.
5: Absolutely not. No, and I was actually rather surprised when little capsule descriptions of the book started to appear around the time of the book, a shortlisting, I think, which was described as a satire of Thatcher's England, which I hadn't thought of it as being, really. Of course, you know, it is in part a comic novel. A lot of it works through a comic depiction of the people in this world. But I wouldn't have said that it was in a satirical tradition. I would say it was in a sort of tradition of sort of social comedy, really.
6: This new BBC adaptation of Line of Beauty, have you seen the script for it or anything?
5: I have, yes. I've read successive drafts of it and commented on it and sort of been, you know, I don't have any power of veto or control, but I've been involved with it.
6: And how do you feel about it?
5: I'm extremely pleased with it, actually. I've been going on location a good deal over the last month, and my general feeling about it is very optimistic, actually. It's a sort of indescribable experience having something that you imagined on the page sort of turned into three-dimensional reality. The great thing about it is that, you know, all the young people in it, they are the age of the characters in the book, and they're just doing their first job out of drama school. Tim McInerney, I don't know if he's at all known here, is playing Gerald. Alice Krieg, she's playing Rachel. She has that sort of quiet calmness. If we can give this away, I mean, when she finally turns nasty, it's going to be very scary indeed.
6: You've been listening to an interview with Alan Hollinghurst, recorded on October 18, 2005, while he was on tour for the paperback edition of his Booker Prize-winning novel, The Line of Beauty.
4: I'm Richard Walensky on Book Waves.
6: Book Waves is produced by Richard Walensky in the studios of KPFA Pacifica Radio in Berkeley, California.

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0: You are listening to Spoiler Alert Radio, conversations on the craft of filmmaking. I am your host, Tony Panacchia. On this episode of Spoiler Alert Radio, we speak with British production designer Daniel Taylor. Daniel has been working in art departments in the film industry for over 25 years. Before becoming a production designer, he worked as a supervising art director on highly acclaimed television projects such as Top Boy, the BAFTA-winning Wallander, and Our Loved Boy. Daniel has frequently collaborated with production designer Susie Davies on award-winning feature films such as Mr. Turner, The Zookeeper's Wife, On Chesil Beach, and Peterloo. Following Daniel's design of the historical fantasy television series Britannia 2, he went on to design the BAFTA-nominated feature film Dream Horse, followed by John S. Baird's feature film Tetris. Daniel's more recent credits include the spy thriller Argylle, the series True Detective Night Country, for which Daniel received an Emmy nomination, and the historical drama Pressure, about the lead-up to D-Day, starring Brendan Fraser and Andrew Scott. Welcome, Daniel Taylor, to Spoiler Alert Radio.
1: Hello. Hi. Nice to meet you, Tony.
0: Great. So can you talk a little bit about your background and how you developed an interest in film generally, and the art department in particular, before deciding to pursue those as a career?
1: My introduction into the film industry was slightly unorthodox. I grew up understanding that there was a film industry, but not really understanding that you could get into the film industry. The film industry was something for everyday people like me to work in. None of my parents or my friends or family knew anybody in the film industry. And over here, it is quite generational. And if your parents work in the industry, it's likely that you're going to be working in the industry. So I wasn't really kind of aware that it was an option. And I was studying in London to become an airline pilot. I had joined the Air Cadets, which is the equivalent of the mini RAF, with a view to trying to become a commercial airline pilot. And then I watched Trainspotting, and it completely turned my world upside down. That was in the summer of 1996. And I remember kind of going home to speak to mum and dad and saying to them, I no longer want to be an airline pilot. I want to be involved in telling stories like this one, which was obviously about a heroin addict in Edinburgh. And it was quite a sketchy, full-on film that I don't think my parents, well, I don't think they'd actually heard about, fortunately, because I think if they had seen it, they probably would have said no there and then. But fortunately, they kind of backed me. I got a job as a runner through a friend of a friend of a friend owned a construction company. And I went to meet the production designer and the construction manager straight out of school when I was like 18. I was in a three-piece suit, which you never wear to an interview, and you certainly never wear to a construction workshop, and turned up with my little briefcase that I'd got from school. And I met a production designer called Mike Oxley. Mike Oxley, it turns out, had gone to the very same school that I'd gone to, but 60 years before, which was Haverford School in Shepperton in southwest London. And then and there offered me the job. And that job was on a production for a TV show called Bad Girls. And I started out as a runner in 99. And yeah, it's now 2025 and I'm still in the biz.
0: So you've worked in an art director role along with production designer Susie Davies on several notable films, the first being Mr. Turner, about British painter J.M.W. Turner. What were some challenges

0: Academy and understood that it was going to be, there was going to be a degree of reprinting with kind of working over the top. There was going to be a degree of kind of copying the styles to try and recreate them as truthfully as possible. And then we had to go off of paintings from the time to understand how they were hung, specifically at the Royal Academy. The reference and research is done a lot, very interestingly, with the cast. I'm not sure if you're familiar with the Mike Leigh film process, but what he likes to do is bring in a selection of actors, talk to them very liberally, very loosely about the type of story I think that he wants to tell. And then he sets up sequences and scenes where the actors rehearse elements of a story or the life of Turner. And then Mike will pull out sequences and scenes and little vignettes and moments that he finds interesting. And over the course of 6 months, 9 months, we'll then knit them back together to make a story. So the script comes out of the rehearsing. The script comes from this technique that he employs with these actors. So I wasn't a part of this. This would be a Susie and a Charlotte thing, the set decorator and the designer. They would sit down with the actors and they would sit down with Mike and they would understand a little bit more from the performances they've watched and the conversations they have with the actors about what this character is, what this character is about. Of course, they have to do their own research and reference too once they've had that conversation. But in order to decorate an interior, a domestic interior, those conversations need to have happened with Mike and then happen with the actor. I think they're called actor surgeries. And then basically the three or four of them, the small group of them, then decide and talk through the size of the room, the dressing in the room, the layout of the room, the colorways in the room, whether it's wallpapered, whether it's floorboarded. So the design process is quite organic and it happens ultimately with a few people. And then it's my job, or it was my job then, to speak to Susie and understand more specifically about what she needed me to do in terms of size of the build, the type of paint or wallpaper that's going to be going on inside the spaces, and then a little bit more from Charlotte about the dressing. I had to bring kind of their worlds to life based on conversations they'd have with Mike and the actors. So the process on Mr. Turner and Peterloo has been very, very different to any other filmmaking experience I've had.
1: So you were production designer for the second season of the series Britannia, a historical fantasy drama set in AD 43 during the Roman invasion of Britain. Can you talk about working in period but with modern sensibilities and even a certain psychedelic tone? And what were some key differences between the look and feel of the second season versus the first?
0: So the first was shot in Prague, and I think that Neil Street and Vertigo, who are the production company, felt like they wanted to bring it back to Britain. What I discovered through working on that show is that actually the tree stock or type of wood and forest you get in Eastern Europe is very, very different to Britain back at that time. And I felt like they wanted to make it feel a little bit more typically British in terms of the environment, the scenery. So we were tasked with bringing all the stuff back as well, actually, which was quite a mission in itself, because they set the season up assuming it was going to go and go again in Prague and hadn't anticipated bringing it back. So it was quite a mission to bring all of the Roman military stuff back, the shields, the crossbows and the slingshots, not to mention all the druid stuff, the skull stuff and the tents. So my job started with kind of going over there, understanding what it was that we wanted to bring back, what the new season wanted to look like, how it was going to be different. So kind of understood a little bit more about where we wanted to push it and where we didn't. I felt like what we wanted the druids to be was a little bit more ghoulish, a little bit more rustic and a little bit more natural. Whereas I think they seemed a little bit too theatrical for me for the first season. So we wanted to dial back on that. The Romans wanted to be a lot more organized. I felt like that was something that I wanted to communicate to the audience, that they were a force through their numbers and through the fact that they were supremely well organized and well drilled. And then we had various different other kind of hill fort tribes that were new characters or new tribes to the story. So we had kind of carte blanche to kind of create those how we liked. That was my first senior job as a production designer on a show that was extremely successful, and I felt a lot of pressure. Fortunately, I had a wonderful man called Rupert Ryle Hodges, who is a producer of great esteem. He's hugely experienced, but champions young talent.

0: young raw talent like I kind of displayed, and he held my hand through a lot of it. We were very lucky to have a big budget. We built a Roman town. I mean, I designed a Roman town. A lot of it was built physically. A large portion of it was built digitally, but we had to return to it for 4 consecutive blocks. We then set it on fire. I built a hill fort that was like Game of Thrones-esque, 2 tiers, like a galleried walkway that kind of is interior and exterior and comes out to a kind of a lawn surround that is angled up with a huge tree and entrance gates. That actually was for Issa Lopez, who I went on to work with again on True Detective. And my team, my crew, were so supportive considering I've never done it before. They were really phenomenal, and it will always be thought of by me and that team as one of the best jobs. We went to some amazing places in the UK. It wasn't only shot around London. We were up in the Lake District. We were over in Wales. We saw some fantastic scenery, and I worked with fantastic people, and every director, cinematographer was fantastic. So I cannot speak highly enough of that as an experience.
1: You are listening to Spoiler Alert Radio, conversations on the craft of filmmaking. On this episode of Spoiler Alert Radio, we are talking with British production designer Daniel Taylor, whose work includes Mr. Turner, Britannia, Dream Horse, Tetris, True Detective, and Pressure. So the film Dream Horse is inspired by the true story of a Welsh community rallying to breed and race a thoroughbred named Dream Alliance. In your work as production designer, how did you capture the gritty yet warm spirit of the community and contrast that with the more polished and in some way colder world of elite horse racing?
0: There's a few things that I talked about with Eros, the director, in my very first or second pitch meeting where I went to see him for the job. I knew those kind of communities. I'd experienced them. I felt like there is a huge sense of joy and warmth and community and togetherness that breaks down in communities like that when the industry leaves it. Essentially, it was an old coal mining town. And once the coal mine shut down, there's generations of people that have worked there that don't have any income anymore or no kind of reliable source of income like they had before. And the town really suffers. We did a lot of wrecking, and we actually built our town across 2 different towns just outside Cardiff. And what we really wanted to do is embrace that kind of ugly beautiful. One of my ideas that I pitched Eos at the beginning was not truly seeing the colour green until we first saw the horse step out on the race course. I felt like there's such a kind of hit of strength and power and warmth and love that you get from a strong green that I really, really loved the idea of desaturating the palette and kind of removing it all together until we first see the race course. And then I just realized that one of the earlier scenes where they're thinking about what the horse should be called was going to be in a working men's club. And what Eros and I decided to do was resituate that scene across a snooker table. So what I was trying to do is sow the idea that this joy that this community have, although only at a very small scale, experience this joy around the colour green that would then echo into something far grander when the rest of the community came out to watch Dream Race. I also was really interested in painting the ceilings a darker colour than you would ordinarily. I wanted the audience to feel claustrophobic. I wanted them to feel cooped up and that there was a lid on their dreams. I felt like it was really important that we were underneath the eye line when we were framing, when we were photographing our actors, and got a sense that the ceiling was on, was being put on them. And the ceilings were so low. And then when we hit the race course, immediately you have this kind of open vista. You see the race course in its full glory in a huge wide shot from a kind of drone kind of whistling through. And you understand that the sky is the limit and that these guys can achieve what they want. But there was one other thing that I thought was really charming that I thought about kind of midway through the shoot, actually. I had listened to a Radio 4 documentary about a town nearby, and it was a poet, a local poet that talked very candidly and very beautifully about the demise of their community and the kind of relics of the coal mines that were left when the industry disappeared. And I got in touch with her. And I asked her to write one-liners that I would use as graffiti around the town. So we have this slight subliminal nod that although the statement in the phrase is highlighting the problems in the town, it's said in such a beautiful way that it almost feels poetic. And I think the one that made it through to the final film is actually on the trailer. I think Tony Collette's walking across it and it says, it can't be that bad. The pigeons keep coming back. And I think that just kind of echoes the whole ethos of the movie, the whole message of the movie.
1: So you were production designer for the film Tetris, based on the true story of game designer Hank Rogers' effort to seek global rights for the titular game. Can you talk about creating the late 1980s visual feel, including very specific technology references at the heart of the story? And also, how did you contrast the upbeat West with the more dismal USSR of that period?
0: There's lots to talk about there. We love the idea of the environments that we picked to kind of mimic the blocks of Tetris. And I think that's kind of nodded to in terms of some of the graphic design that they've done in post-production. We wanted all of our exterior wide shots to be very blocky for obvious reasons. I think the research that we went to make sure that we had the right Nintendo machines, the right PC computers, the right Russian equivalent computers, was exhaustive. And we nailed it, absolutely nailed it. My set decorator, assistant set decorator, is Estonian, speaks Russian, and managed to get onto the Russian equivalent of eBay, I think. I don't know how she managed to get it, but managed to get one of the 1960s, 70s computers that they were still using as kind of relatively modern tech in the 80s. Out of Russia. I think it got held up at border control somewhere, but managed to get to us. And then we 3D printed or sculpted and printed the rest of them in the convention in the Computer Science Center. We were really conscious that the film was going to be watched by all of the gamers and wanted to make sure that we were on the button, on the money with our referencing and researching, to the point where we'd even bought the games packages and the consoles together and then recreated the games packages identically too. In fact, my graphics team on Tetris won the Graphics Union Golden Nib, which is the kind of highest acclaimed prize in British film for their work on Tetris. So it didn't go unnoticed for sure. Yeah, I mean, I pulled off a lot of reference from photographers that I liked, period photographers that I liked that had kind of photographed Eastern Europe or Berlin and Russia. And I found another photographer that had worked that period in Hungary. I just managed to find key photographers that were able to kind of stim me in a way that I was then able to stitch the environments together to make sure that the kind of color palette balanced. No colors were being used too much that took away from another environment. And what I did do was try and introduce increasingly more red as the story progressed. So to try and build the excitement and the anticipation for the audience as the story starts to get into the final act, the final third, I tried to drop in the shocking kind of Russian red, which was pretty easy because we were shooting in Russia, able to drop in our Russian red colour more frequently to try and help energise the audience in that final third to kind of build with the car chase at the end, which I think works. It's very, very noticeable, and it's certainly a kind of danger colour that you associate with kind of anxiety. So it definitely kind of took the audience along with it.
1: You are listening to Spoiler Alert Radio, conversations on the craft of filmmaking. On this episode of Spoiler Alert Radio, we are talking with British production designer Daniel Taylor, whose work includes Mr. Turner, Britannia, Dream Horse, Tetris, True Detective, and Pressure. So, you were production designer for season 4 of True Detective called Night Country. The story takes place in Alaskan winter, but was actually shot primarily in Iceland. What led to this decision, and how did you approach this substitution, both for landscapes and architecture, to maintain authenticity? And was the need for constant low-light filming of exteriors an additional challenge?
0: We started with a record to Alaska. We started with what it was that we were looking to recreate, knowing that the Alaskan winter, when we were intending to shoot, is far and away far harsher a climate than Iceland. We also sent scouts out to Patagonia, to Winnipeg, but it felt like when we went to Iceland that it matched closer than the other two options in some of its northern territories. The temperature didn't really ever get down to minus 20, whereas in Alaska, where we were looking to shoot in Nome and Kotzebue, it went down to minus 40. And there was an existing film community there that meant that we would be able to spend more money on camera rather than more money on crew and accommodation, which when you're trying to recreate and world build one country for another, it's really important that you're maximizing the amount of money that's going on screen, not that's going on other things. So yeah, we did our homework. I felt like there was absolutely towns in Iceland that weren't particularly kind of Scandi or Icelandic in their housing stock, because typically in Reykjavik, you don't have what you would need to match Alaska. You have to go out of Reykjavik. So we found a place called Keflavik, which was actually a built-up town near the airport that had been constructed since after the American base had moved in. So I think back in the 50s or 60s, I think, an American army base had moved in. And because of that, a town had been built up. And because of that, the proportions of the town, Keflavik, were far similar to those of an American town than they would be Icelandic. Just the building architecture style was very similar to those in Nome and Kotzebue, curiously, and very dissimilar from typical architecture that you would find in and around Reykjavik in Iceland. And then we found a slightly run-down fishing town called Dalvik, north of Akureyri, in the north part of the country. So we kind of shifted the company and moved up into the north for when the snow really came to shoot all of the exterior work. I think the biggest complication or the hardest set build for me was probably the Arctic Research Center. I think there were lots of kind of moving parts. We had to build the majority, a huge set, the biggest set that they built in Iceland, the biggest singular set in Iceland on their stage there, which I'd kind of designed alongside a paleoclimatologist who'd spent time in the Antarctic and the Arctic, so kind of knew a bit more about, or felt very confident in terms of designing the layout of the interior. We had an exterior element built, so I had to find a location that worked for its kind of views out and for the steps in and out of the Arctic Research Center. A lot of it had to be built in CG, so my set designs were rendered by my set design team, so we were able to understand what the outside, the exterior, looked like and send that to the CG guys to then drop into the story, into the film. And because of the final sequence where she leaves the Arctic Research Center and goes into another hangar, we had to make sure that my set that I designed worked and fitted as a composite element that joins onto an existing location. So we had to make sure that the comings and goings worked with an existing space. So it was quite a complicated set design to fill all of that criteria.
1: So more recently, you designed the film Pressure about the 72 hours before D-Day, specifically the unpredictable element of weather. What sort of research did you do to help recreate military installations to be historically faithful while also accentuating a tense claustrophobic atmosphere during that decision-making process?
0: Because everybody is an expert when it comes to World War II, certainly over this country. And there's been so many films that have been made that have been set in that time. I feel like it's really important to be as authentic and as truthful as possible, but not allowing it to kind of dampen or hamper the design process. I think it's really important to know where you're jumping off from, but not necessarily having what's correct mean that you kind of start to change a design approach. I feel like when you're doing stuff that's based on reality, it's great to just base it on reality. It's being dramatized for the story, so I feel like there's absolutely areas where you can push it and have a bit more fun with it. You know, we are absolutely trying to have fun and not make a documentary, so I think it's important to understand the two different camps. That being said, we did have military advisors, we did use the correct equipment, the correct action vehicles, we did stage all of the various different kind of rooms and offices in one house like they were in Southwark House originally. And I took my art department on a day trip to go to Southwark House to see the map room, to go to Portsmouth and visit the World War II D-Day Museum, spend some time on a landing craft. So I feel like it's really important to try and breathe as much of that stuff in as possible. I think one of the key kind of points to take away from the film is that this guy who was correctly or incorrectly kind of forecasting the weather systems was ultimately kind of one of very few men that was solely responsible for the outcome of the war. And what I really wanted my art department to understand was how many lives were lost and what was at stake. And I feel like the only way you can really do that is in a group, when you go down and visit a museum and fully understand the horrors. Well, we could never fully understand, but try and appreciate kind of what these guys were going through and allow that tension and that apprehension try and come through in the production design, whether it's the graphics or it's the set decoration. I feel like it's really important when you can to do a kind of recce with your team to breathe in as much of the reality of it as possible, whether that is World War II or that's going to Alaska like we did in True Detective. And then I suppose what we were just very conscious of doing was it was set during kind of the blazing summer sun. So we were always struggling a little bit because we wanted to kind of absolutely get that sense of claustrophobia and that apprehension. But with the sun baking through the windows, it was complicated. What we tried to do is design the interiors to be darker. We really liked the idea of a fading, textured silk wallpaper that had stains on it and was starting to kind of weather in the corner. And we really liked the idea that the weathering took the shape of weather isobars. If you look very closely to that film, you'll see certain nods to kind of the weather symbols and weather maps. And we were very much trying to lean into kind of weather diagrammatic symbols. And for the stag character played by Andrew Scott, we wanted a kind of slightly more austere feeling in his room. So we kind of opted for a kind of wood panel. The room actually was adjacent to the forecast room in the story. It was really important geographically so we could move between the two spaces. So we needed to go with that room. But unfortunately, it had quite a peach-coloured silk, which didn't really work for his character. So we opted for putting up a kind of deep, dark oak, which really worked for his character and for his skin tone.
1: Great. Well, that's all we have time for right now. So thanks so much, Daniel Taylor, for talking with us today on Spoiler Alert Radio.
0: Thank you very much for having me. It's been an absolute pleasure. Lovely to meet you.
1: You have been listening to Spoiler Alert Radio, conversations on the craft of filmmaking. I've been your host, Tony Panacchia. On this episode of Spoiler Alert Radio, we spoke with British production designer Daniel Taylor. Daniel's work as art director includes Mr. Turner, Jekyll and Hyde, Swallows and Amazons, The Zookeeper's Wife, On Chesil Beach, and Peterloo. Daniel's production design work includes Cass, Britannia, Dream Horse, Tetris, True Detective, Argyle, and Pressure. For more information on Daniel Taylor and his work, visit danieltaylor.design or click the links under the show information for this episode at spoileralertradio.com. Spoiler Alert Radio is an emerging arts production produced by Tony Panacchia and Paul Elsnaw. 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

0: Look at me now, I'm putting folks in cages. That ICE for respect and power. Join ICE, I hear they got great hours. 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They're in need of you needing to feel like a man. 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
2: Today we are talking with retired Professor Dr. Norman Cornett. 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
3: Thanks very much, Mr. Costello.
2: Would you go ahead and give us a little information about your background?
3: Certainly. I was born in 1950 in Marshall, Texas. Then went through high school. I had the privilege of serving as the student body president, and then went to the University of California, Berkeley, where I majored in French culture, French history, and French literature. And that led me to explore graduate studies, and believe it or not, I went on to do a doctorate in religious studies, focusing on the relationship between religion, culture, and politics. And throughout my education, whether elementary school, junior high school, university, or doctoral studies, there was always a question in the back of my mind. How do we learn? How could we learn better? And that led me, 41 years ago, to create a new approach to education, which I call dialogic, and it's now the subject of doctoral and master's theses.
2: You also have a background in religion. Could you tell us a little more about that?
3: Yes, I wanted to understand. Keeping in mind I was born in 1950, I saw a lot of the changes on the role of religion in American society. For example, no longer reciting the Lord's Prayer, no longer the Pledge of Allegiance, no longer the Ten Commandments. And I was fascinated by what is the relationship between religion and society? And of course, keeping in mind that much of this came through the Supreme Court of the United States of America, it meant all the more to me, Mr. Costello, because at my graduation at the University of California, Berkeley, the person who handed my diploma was none other than the Chief Justice of the United States Supreme Court, namely Earl Warren, who had been, keep in mind for our listeners, he was the governor of California, and he had been nominated during World War II by both the Democratic and the Republican Party.
2: He was definitely a pioneering Chief Justice with his 1954 decision, Board of Education. So you've talked a little bit about education. Would you give us a little more information about that?
3: Certainly. What struck me over the course of my own education and classroom experience, and it particularly came to the fore when I did the doctorate, I happened to notice that no matter if the classroom was full or if it was virtually empty and there were no one in the chairs, it didn't seem to matter. The professor was going to give the same lecture as though we weren't even there. And it was always in that magisterial teaching from on high, a dispensing truth, and it was very passive, as though we were empty vessels filled up. And then I began to wonder, how could we render education, rather than passive, dynamic, and indeed interactive? And in fact, what's going on in the minds of the other students as we're listening to the professor? So then I began to explore, how could I create a dynamic space? One thing that also struck me, and this right from elementary school, what is the greatest fear that a pupil has, that a student has, whether they're elementary or junior high or high school, much less university or the doctorate? That greatest fear is to ask, quote, a stupid question. And so the operative principle of my dialogic approach to education is this. There's only one wrong question. That's the unasked question. How do we create, in other words, what I call a non-threatening educational environment so that the pupil, whether they're 8 years old or whether they're in continuing or adult education and they're 80, and I hasten to point out, since 2015, demographically, a paradigm shift took place. There are now more seniors than there are young people. And we know from neurological studies, it's not when you retire at 65 that you stop learning. On the contrary, the more that we have exposure to new ideas, new sensations, new experiences, new subjects, the more that we foster neurological synapses that keep us lucid, alive, and well. So I'm a senior citizen myself, but I teach senior citizens, what we used to call golden age. And then as I moved into teaching senior citizens, I realized that the ultimate challenge, Mr. Costello, is to teach the child in the adult. Because to our dying breath inside ourselves, we perceive ourselves as a child. And for a child, everything is possible.
2: And children are very curious and want to learn and do learn. The idea that they're sponges at certain ages to acquire information. On the other hand, that desire to learn seems to be beaten out of them at some point. For some of them, you brought up the idea of it's an equality of interaction between the student and the professor or teacher. Are you familiar with Marshall Rosenberg's nonviolent communication?
3: I must confess I have heard of, but cannot claim familiarity with that.
2: He's ultimately rooted in Carl Rogers' client-centered therapy, which I happened to learn about in school. But his idea, he's written a book called Nonviolent Communication. He establishes an equal relationship with students. When I went to school, especially in high school, I was almost always wrong. When I said something in class, I was always wrong in the teacher's view, and I had to be corrected. And that persisted into college as well. It wasn't until attending Modesto Junior College that I actually experienced some instructors who treated me better, as more of an equal in terms of humanity and learning, and rather than looking down upon me. Marshall Rosenberg's a psychologist. He has developed a method whereby students and teachers are on an equal footing. He treats them as equals to himself and doesn't put them down. And it's a whole way of dealing with education and with people. He's a therapist and he uses the same method in his therapy. And it's quite fascinating, but it seems like you're all along the same line. He's passed away now, but he's presented his method to schools. And in one example, he instructed some teachers on how they should actually interact with students. So the principal said, okay, will you teach a class this afternoon, today? And he said, yes, I will. And so the superintendent or principal sat in the back of the classroom while he taught a group of students. And he was so impressed with how things went that he adopted the method for the entire school. He has an institute where he teaches people how to do this. It seems relatively easy at first, but it's actually you have to be fairly skilled to interact that way, because we're so used to having adults as being authoritarian. I know what's best. You're just a kid. You don't know. That kind of put down seems to be quite prevalent in our society.
3: Well, let me go on record, Mr. Costello, here with KCBP. If there is a principal or a school in Modesto or Stanislaus County who would like to experience this dialogic approach to education, I am ready, willing, and waiting. And I want to concur with you. Yes, I came to the conclusion that the key to teaching is creating a space where the pupil or student can tell their story. Because we are narrative beings. We've all got stories. And we need to share these stories. We need to tell these stories. And more to the point, we need people to hear and to listen and to interact with these stories. I'll give you a perfect example since you have experience in pediatrics. It struck me once I knocked on a door of a house and an 18-month-old child opened the door. And that child started saying, blah, blah, blah, blah, blah. To this day, Mr. Costello, I don't know what that 18-month-old had to say, but I knew they needed to say it. And so how do we foster an environment where the pupil, where the student can tell it like it is, their lived experience? And when we take the theory of teaching and match it with the practice of their daily existence, their day-to-day lives, then we create a synthesis where learning is not abstract, but it relates cogently to my lived reality.
2: Now let's go on to another topic. While you've been in Modesto, you've observed some of the murals. There are many murals being painted in Modesto on buildings to make the city look better. And you've gone around and looked at them, and you do have some interest in art. And would you tell us a little bit more about your experiences?
3: Certainly. And let me build the bridge between education and the arts. I believe that the key to education is creative thinking and creative expression, so that the axis around which revolves my dialogic approach to education is the arts, because they are the discipline, bar none, which foster creative thinking and creative expression. So let me say to KCBP listeners, the first thing I did when I got here to Modesto is to go to the Stanislaus Arts Council. And I met Dominique Johnson, who's the executive director, and spoke with her about the art scene here and about the work of the Stanislaus Arts Council. And I went to their current exhibition, which incidentally happens to be primarily children and young people or young adults. And I spoke with Sinun Prim, who is of Cambodian descendants. And I'm currently curating an exhibition by a survivor of the Cambodian genocide. That is to say, under the Khmer Rouge, this artist lost her husband, and under the dictatorship of Pol Pot, she lost her two children. And so there again, it's bringing together theory and practice. And art enables us to come to terms with, to grapple with, to negotiate our lived experience. And so I made it a point to walk through. I've been here now. I'm starting my third week in Modesto. I made it a point to go around and look at these murals. First of all, what struck me was the vibrancy, the chromatic expression that we see in these murals. And I'm saying, now this is a win-win situation. These artists are communicating the vibrancy of Modesto, and they're doing it up close and personal because everybody can see this. What also struck me, and when we're talking about there's vibrancy and then there's diversity. There is one mural I saw where it's a very clearly a young Asian woman, and yet there's another mural where it's a Hispanic person, and then there's another mural that seems Native American. And I'm saying this is communicating a message. And the role of the mural art in Modesto for me, it's actually serving almost vicariously to bring people together. And that, in fact, is why public art exists. When we talk about community, if we go back to the Latin root of the word, it means a sharing. So these mural artists, these muralists, are sharing their vision of Modesto. If you're coming from the outside and you're looking in, these murals, let me tell you, give a very positive take on Modesto.
2: They're all telling stories, aren't they?
3: Exactly, they're narrative.
2: Cultural stories. Now, you have a strong background in religion as well.
3: Indeed, I did my PhD in religious studies and focused on the relationship between religion, culture, and politics.
2: Now, you've done some studies on Christian nationalism, I believe, very current right now as an issue.
3: Part of my research, and it's ongoing, this research, when you do the doctorate in religious studies, as I did, I'm actually an historian by training. My methodology is historical. So I study the history of studies of religion. And what came to the fore in my research is that dynamic, that duo of religion and politics. So let's just take one example. In the history of Christianity, in antiquity, at the end of the ancient era, there was somebody called Constantine who became emperor. And this is in the 300s. And up until that time, Christianity is a marginal movement. And in fact, it's officially frowned on by the Roman Empire. And indeed, there were persecutions. When Constantine converts, he makes Christianity the, quote, state religion. That combination of state and church is a 1-2 punch. And after the Roman Empire essentially ceases, we have what are called the Middle Ages. And what arose out of this combining, fusing, joining at the hip, the state and the church? The Crusades, which is essentially a militaristic form of Christianity. We're going to, by force of arms, impose true religion, the true faith, the true church on the infidels, on the pagans. So then it becomes a campaign, literally, not just as Billy Graham did with the Billy Graham's Crusade, and he was the foremost evangelist in post World War II America, right after World War II. In their case, it became a military campaign of conquest. But if we move beyond Christianity, how do we explain, for example, the phenomena of the Islamic State? It's that same bringing together state and religion, where you unilaterally impose it upon the citizenry, or you go out to conquest other territories, other peoples, cultures, religions. And it's not confined to Islam. What is happening under the current government that's been in power for some time in India, under Modi, M-O-D-I, who's the head of India and has been for some time? We have Hindu nationalism. The greatest... India is a subcontinent with an amazing array of religions. But what has happened under Modi is that to all intents and purposes, now Hinduism is the state religion, the official religion. And so the endeavor has become to erase, to efface the heritage of other religious traditions that also go back millennia.
2: That's an irony for me that in the 250th year of our Declaration of Independence, we have two movements that are opposed to the ideas of the Declaration of Independence: the rise of a fascistic authoritarian government and the rise of Christian nationalism, whereby efforts are being made to make Christianity the state religion in the United States. That is totally counter to the wishes of our founding fathers, and that it's happening in this year is just very ironic to me. And it's surprising to me that so many Americans would be willing to sacrifice our democratic principles, our freedom of religion, freedom of assembly, freedom of speech, in the service of an authoritarian president and government. Do you have some thoughts on that?
3: I'll close the parenthesis from what I just said and then directly address what you said, Mr. Costello. To demonstrate the extent to which this is an international, indeed universal phenomena in 2026, I've noticed this with my students. There was the presumption, there was this supposition presupposition even, that Buddhism was a religion of peace and of tranquility and of serenity. But I'll hasten to point out a country called Myanmar, which is officially a Buddhist country. And it used to be called Burma, incidentally. In Myanmar, there has been a Buddhist nationalist movement with a priest who's preaching that to be truly part of Myanmar, or formerly Burma, you must be Buddhist, and therefore has led to ousting, to persecuting, even to going after non-Buddhists, the Rohingya people, and kicking them out of the country because they're not Buddhist. So when we take a reductionistic approach to life, I call this a binary worldview. Right and wrong, true and false, black and white, good and bad. That is simplistic, that can make things easy, but it doesn't do justice to the complexity of the human condition. And it leads to these kinds of conduct, of behavior, not simply on a personal level, as you've just mentioned, on a societal, on a national level. Now, in the case of the United States and the Constitution, I hasten to point out, as somebody who decades has worked with top-notch lawyers and indeed justices, what the paradigm shift that took place in jurisprudence in the United States of America goes back to Antonin Scalia and the Supreme Court of the United States, when Antonin Scalia began to question jurisprudence, to question the precedent that had been employed up till now for freedom of religion, freedom of expression, and he essentially articulated what we call the originalist view of the Constitution. Principles of the Constitution are essentially fixed in stone. They did not evolve, they are not organic, and therefore we must get back to the original intent of the founding fathers of the Constitution. I want to point out that this is exactly what happens in interpretation of the Bible. It's called literalism. When you take a literalist approach to the Bible, whether it be the Hebrew scriptures, as Christians call the Old Testament, or whether it be the Christian scriptures, also known as the New Testament, when you apply it literally, the end game is a binary approach to society, to government, to the nation. And a binary approach leaves precious little room for the full gamut of the human condition.
2: When you have the truth, and you believe no one else has the truth, you can kill them, ultimately. You can suppress them. You can erase them from society. And in my view, that's what's happening now. We have whole groups of American citizens to whom the law theoretically would apply equally, who are being essentially erased from government websites, from historical, like the Smithsonian.
3: The Kennedy Center.
2: The Kennedy Center. Yeah, it's on and on. And it's so disheartening that our Congress seems to buy into a lot of that. When two of the three branches of government don't function very well, and then we actually have a third, which the courts, or at least the Supreme Court, teetering on the edge, that to me puts our society in extreme danger. And it's interesting you brought up the originalist, because the original intentions of the founding fathers was that there would be separation of church and state, and then the law would apply to everyone. It didn't apply to everyone initially, slaves, women, but they created a mechanism to change that. So to say that their intent is frozen in history or stone really denies what they were intending to do, to create mechanisms to change it.
3: That this is very important what you're bringing up, Mr. Costello, because let's, as a trained historian, let's go back to the 1700s. Historically, we call it the 18th century. The 1700s is known as what? The Age of Enlightenment, the Age of Reason. why did they come up with these principles that were premised not on a certain religion, not on a certain state, not on a certain scripture, whether that scripture be the Bible or the Quran or whatever sacred literature, but they were espousing values, morals, and ethics out of the rational approach. Why were they doing this? Because what preceded the Age of Reason? The wars of religion, which tore Europe to pieces. And ironically, what we're seeing now, as this buttressing up and making religion the operative principle of society, of the state, of the government, whether it be India, whether it, and I can name one after another. What has happened is that rather than focusing on moral values, on ethical values, we are focusing on religious terms, religious propositions. How much room are we giving to reason, to the rational? And when we go in that direction, what did Lord Acton say at the end of the 1800s? He had an axiom: power tends to corrupt, and absolute power corrupts absolutely. So when we're talking about the challenges that we face in American democracy, we have to ask ourselves, has power become monopolized, capitalized? It's only in the hands of a few. Does this not prove antithetical to democracy? Governance based on demos means the people. To what extent have we seen corporate America now as the United States federal government?
2: Yes, we have seen the influence of a whole group of billionaires who run major communication corporations, I would say fawning over our current president and administration. And that seems to me very dangerous. We have an oligarchy now, I think, and the influence of money seems to be paramount.
3: What strikes one in the current discourse is that, to all intents and purposes, the new religion, the new gospel, is their bottom line. Corporate America's bottom line has become effectively the new mantra. And so, therefore, all moral and ethical judgments, values, priorities are based on what do we get out of this. And when we're talking about conflicts in the world today, on the international scene, you and I have personally talked about what's going on currently in the Middle East. What really strikes one is who's profiting from this. Look at the profits that the petrochemical industry is making. The price of gas, for example. So if we're in a democracy where it's about the people, this is coming out of the people's pocket. And it's going into corporate America's bank accounts. Or when we talk about the arms industry, they are profiting. If you're reading their fiscal reports, they're making money hand over fist. This is serving the arms industry. I have never forgotten what General Dwight D. Eisenhower said when he was president of the United States in his last message to the nation, which was the end of his second mandate. And here was a military man who knew what he was talking about. What is the warning he sent out to his fellow citizens? That the danger of the military-industrial complex. Because he knew perfectly well the lobbying forces in D.C. that would come to play to siphon tax dollars, your dollars, my dollars, our dollars, to pay and profit the arms industry.
2: I don't know if you saw the documentary, but Michael Moore, one of his documentaries at the beginning of the first Iraq war, showed a gathering of businessmen, and the man speaking said, hey, this is an opportunity for us. We are going to make lots of money because of this. The question I have been asking myself now is, when something happens in our current administration, the next question I want to ask is, where's the money? what is in it for somebody. Follow the money. And lo and behold, it turns out that our politicians, or the senior ones, and the negotiators, Steve Witikoff, be sure, they're making money off of the relationships of Qatar, UAE, the United Arab Emirates. You can follow the money. Why was President Trump given a $400 million airplane? Why? So the money is so intertwined to all of this, and it's easy to get discouraged. But on the other hand, we've had no King's rallies, each one more well-attended than the previous one. Polls show that most Americans don't really like what's happening, and we still, in my view, have the hope of changing things. Our democratic freedoms and principles still can be operative. We haven't lost yet. So I think we will see a huge rise up of the American public at some point, and we'll have a tipping point whereby hopefully things will return to the rule of law, where everyone is subject to the Constitution and will get their rights. Look at the immigrants being rounded up and put in prison camps. These are essentially prison camps, concentration camps, as we saw during, they're not as horrible as World War II, but they could become that and are very inhumane in certain ways already, especially in their treatment of children and families. But we haven't lost everything yet.
3: I'm glad you mentioned that, Mr. Costello, because as a historian, it behooves me to see the big picture. And that means looking back, looking beyond 2026 and looking back. And I look back to my parents, and I'm sure it was the same with your parents. My parents lived through the Great Depression of the 30s. My parents lived through World War II. My parents lived through the Cold War in the Soviet bloc era. They were getting quite older towards the end of that period. I'm saying to myself, you know what? If my parents lived through all this, there can be better days ahead, because I had the privilege of living the heady idealism of the 1960s, of love and peace, of humanity, of harmony, of getting together, and of inclusiveness. Here we are in the headquarters of KCBP, and right here on these premises, there's Project Head Start. Believe it or not, when I was a high school student, I tutored elementary pupils, and that gave me the vision to go into education, that I could make a difference. And that difference, yes, we can talk on the national level, the societal level, but the difference begins with me. Essentially, it begins with the power of one. And I knew that I would go into teaching, because I came to the conclusion that after the family, no one has more impact on a person, on a child, on an adolescent, on an adult. No one has more impact than the teacher. And in fact, I'd have to say, Mr. Costello, for me, teaching, and I'm a lifelong educator, teaching, it's not a job, it's not a career, certainly not a hobby. Teaching for me is a vocation, it's a calling, and I'm going to do it wherever, whenever possible. In fact, I would say that's why I consider it a privilege to be here at KCBP, because I see community radio as public education.
2: I want to thank you for speaking with us today, and I wish you well and when you return to your home city.
3: Thank you very much, Mr. Costello.
2: Thank you.
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5: Hi, this is Janet C. I'm here today with Paula McDowell. She's going to talk about her recovery from drug addiction and where she's at today. So first, I'd like to welcome you.
6: Thank you.
5: Paula, I want to go back. You are the oldest of two children. You grew up in Hayward. You grew up in a single mom situation. Tell us a little bit about that.
6: I was raised by a single mom. However, at age 14, This was in the 70s, so times were a little different back then. My mom actually left home with my father and got married. At 15, she ended up having me. My father was 18 during that time.

0: advice?
1: There was a little bit more to Mom. Mom had a substance abuse problem. And you probably didn't really realize that when you were real little, but you had to have thought that maybe your house was a little different than other people's.
0: Yes. There was some arguing going on between my mom and her boyfriends. There were the late nights coming home, the instability at home, the lack of basic needs. Food was scarce. We didn't have money for clothing. We were constantly moving. If it wasn't for my grandparents, who at one point made sure that Mom could come home with her two small children, that was when I started seeing we had a little bit of stability. There was something different growing up. I became very shy, thought that whatever was happening on the inside of my home, everybody could see on the outside. So I became a little withdrawn.
1: So that transfers over in a school setting to making school difficult because you're a little bit more consumed with making sure that the people that you do meet don't know about your family. And so it's hard to just cut loose and just be a kid. So school, was there bullying?
0: Yes. So bullying did come a little later. Like I said, we had moved around quite a bit. I grew up in the Bay Area. I'm from Hayward. I think I've lived in every inch of Hayward that you could think of. I've been to just about every elementary school, every junior high. And then finally in high school, I settled down and went to one high school for a bit, for at least 3 years. Kids are mean. Again, I'm in high school and it's the early 90s, so times are changed. Times are a little different then. There was more cliques. A lot of gangs were becoming prevalent around that time. If you didn't hang around with certain people, you had to fit in somewhere. And I felt like I didn't fit in anywhere. I had a very small group of friends. Being a shy person, my facial expressions are my face, and a lot of people would mistake that as giving them dirty looks, so they asked, did I want to fight them? Girls were not my friends.
1: School-age girls can be mean.
0: Yes.
1: Just incredibly mean. In elementary and junior high, moving around all the time to different schools, you had to have felt like you were starting over every time. You were always the new kid.
0: Yes.
1: So you didn't really make lasting friendships because you figured, well, what's the point? I'm out of here. I never know. I think that makes it harder, too, for kids just to find that sense of grounding. You dropped out of school. And you dropped out of school why?
0: Because I got into a fight with somebody. Oh. High school, I found that if I smoked marijuana, I was accepted by a group of people, and I could use that as my excuse as being open. I found alcohol and I found marijuana as my reasons to be more sociable. So I quickly found myself from becoming the quiet girl in the back seat of the classroom to the class clown in the front, trying to make everybody happy and laugh. And so I found identity in that. And it, of course, it leads to bad grades, ditching school. And I was actually kicked out my senior year from high school and transferred to the other high school that was in town. It wasn't until I came to orientation that I found out, hey, you don't go here anymore. You need to go somewhere else. And at this time in my life, we were living in a hotel. I would have to take the bus clear across town to go to school. My mom's not emotionally available. School wasn't a priority. So I didn't enroll in my senior year until I'd say 3 months into the school year, where I finally told my mom, I need to be in school. You need to enroll me.
1: So she did.
0: She did. So I went to a new school. Of course, girls didn't like me and it was over a guy. I would have these girls following me in the back. I would just stay by myself. I didn't know anybody. My goal was to be the first person in my family to graduate high school.
1: That was a good aspiration to have. Unfortunately, that didn't happen. But it was during the time that you were in high school that you were living with your mother and your brother in a hotel that you met somebody. Tell us about that.
0: At this time, my brother wasn't living with us. My brother was actually a runaway, and he had been a runaway for quite some time, and he was in and out of boys' ranches, in and out of

0: group homes, and at one point he was transferred to another state to a boys ranch out there. But me, my mom, and her boyfriend did move to a hotel. We were living there. It was our only means of housing at that point. And yes, I seen this gentleman walk up, this boy who was cute, the whole package, great smile, great hair, and we instantly started talking. From there became
1: a thing.
0: Yes. We didn't talk about age. It wasn't until I got pregnant. If I had to give or take, it was within the year of us together, maybe 6 months. And I found that I was pregnant. And when I had told him I was, he wasn't as happy as a girl would like her partner to be. That's when I realized he was 16 and I was 18 at that time. So I was kind of scared.
1: Well, and then you found out about his dad. Tell us about his dad.
0: You know, in a new relationship, we want to be around each other. So I was living in the hotel. He went back to the apartment he was living at with his father and stepmom. So I hung out there a lot. And things were just familiar. His dad drank a lot. His stepmom drank a lot. I ended up moving in with them and I had an income. I worked. His dad said, you know, hey, you're going to have to pay this portion to be here. Then it seemed like every time his father would drink, there would be an argument. And then he would say, I'm raising your rent. If I had a problem with that, he would remind me that his son was only 16 when I got pregnant. So it wasn't the best situation. And here I left my home life thinking I was going to be in another situation. I guess I was always searching for stability and family. Thought I found it, but I found familiarity.
1: Yeah, it wasn't that it was anything that you hadn't been around, but it certainly wasn't stable. He was also into gangs, and with that comes a certain attitude. So there was that. You stuck it out for at least another year, and you had your second baby, a little girl.
0: I did. At this point, me and him moved in with my mom. My mom was homeless. She would come visit us. She was sleeping in a van with her boyfriend. She would visit us while we were at a park. She wasn't allowed to come to the father's house. So I just started telling myself, if I'm spending money here for your father and my mom's homeless, I'd rather use my money to help my mom out. So we ended up moving in with my mom and we moved into a hotel. Instability was still happening. We had this great opportunity, well, what we thought was a great opportunity to live somewhere rent-free while my mom and her boyfriend did some housework, some renovations to help a friend out. And that's what actually led me to come into Modesto.
1: You came into Modesto directly into 95354 Airport District.
0: Sure did. Here I thought we were moving into a nice neighborhood. We were getting out of Hayward. And I moved smack in the middle of the airport district.
1: So at that time, did you think, oh man, is this what Modesto is like? Did you kind of assume that this is Modesto or did you know that this was just like a bad neighborhood in Modesto?
0: Well, at first we thought it was a good neighborhood. We didn't see a lot of tagging because I knew there's things to look out for because I came from Hayward, right? So there's a lot of things. There wasn't a lot of tagging on fences at this time. It sounded quiet. Later we know during the day people don't come out. At night, we'll see a lot more activity.
1: Right. You weren't really sure if all of Modesto was like that or not.
0: Well, that would have been nice if I would have been able to drive around. But if we all know the airport district, we know once somebody gets into the airport district, they don't get out. There was no reason for us to leave. There used to be the grocery store that was right at the corner. There was the liquor stores that would give you anything that you needed. One way in, one way out. So I kind of found myself stuck within the airport district for about another 5 years.
1: Well, yeah, and also another thing of the airport district, everybody knows everybody's business.
0: Yes.
1: So if you leave to go out of town, there's a good chance that you come home to your house burglarized. You had your two little ones. So pretty much that 6 years, they were going through elementary school.
0: Yes. Right? My whole time in airport was exactly, if you closed your eyes and pictured what airport would look like, I lived that life. I became heavily addicted to methamphetamine. I hung around with people because they had it. Actually, My mom is the one who offered me my first line. She had realized that everybody in the complex we were living in was using meth, and she said, well, everybody else is here doing it. You're eventually going to do it. Do you want a line? And at this time, I had been searching for her approval. I wanted a mom. I wanted her friendship. I wanted her love. And so when she said that, I heard connection.
1: So you dove right in and started using. That, of course, didn't end up like you had hoped. But during that time, you met the father of your next two kids. Tell us about that.
0: I did. Now, this is a funny story. So at first, when I met him, I didn't really care for him. What was happening is my brother at this time in our life was with this girl. He was going to move her out of her home life, which wasn't the best, and move her children with him to Arizona. And in order to do so, the grandma had hands on it, didn't want this to happen. So this gentleman, his name is Mike, was the father of that young lady's two children. Here my brother's trying to help this young lady move somewhere else so they could have a stable life. And her kids' father is the one who was going to be picking up the kids and bringing them to them so they could catch the bus to Arizona. Well, I didn't like him. I didn't want nothing to do with him. And it wasn't until the neighbor said, oh, you see that gentleman right there? Stay away from him. I like him. And in my addiction, I thought everything was, you know, competition. This girl said, stay away from him. I'm not going to. So I invited him to come over, hang out, party, and he just never left.
1: In case you've just joined us, this is Janet C. I'm here with Paula McDowell. She's talking about her recovery from addiction and her journey in doing that. So he didn't leave for 15 years. You had two kids with him, and during that time, you both got clean. Tell us about that.
0: Well, we tried to get clean a time before that and get custody of his children, but it didn't work out. We kind of talked each other into using again and partying. It wasn't until I got pregnant with my fourth child. Now you got to see, addiction takes you to places you never want to go. I became an abusive mom. I became the DV abuser. I gave my ex a time limit when he could go to the store and when he could come back. I'd stand in the middle of the street with binoculars. I'd watch for him. If he wasn't back in the time frame, we'd fight. My house was extremely dirty. We had no running water, no electricity. My kids were going to school with dirty clothes. And I wanted out. I didn't know how to get out, but I knew how to pray. And I knew every night falling stars happened. So I would sit outside, strung out on methamphetamine, drinking alcohol, smoking, and I would just sit in the chair in the middle of the floor and wish upon every star and say, Lord, I need out and I don't know what that's going to take. Get me pregnant. I need to have a baby because I love the children I have, but I don't know what else to do. He answered my prayer and I found out that I was pregnant, and I felt that that was going to be the answer, but I was so far out in my addiction that I made every promise to myself. When you start showing, quit using. When you can feel the baby's heartbeat, you'll stop using. And I found myself unable to stop using not only meth, but drinking. And on November 19th, 2002, I went into labor and gave birth to a baby boy.
1: And the hospital tests them. So did they take that baby away from you?
0: So, no. Should they have? Maybe.
1: But he had to have tested.
0: He tested positive. He did. And I have C-section, so I know when the baby was born, I didn't hear any crying. So I freaked out. I'm under the influence. And I said, I've used my entire pregnancy. I've never been to the doctor's appointment. What's wrong with my baby? Help save him. And that's when I heard him cry. And they said, "You have a healthy 8-pound baby boy."
1: Wow.
0: Yes. CPS was called. My baby did test positive. I did what any person in that situation would do. I called my family to clean the house. CPS is coming out. We have to look like the perfect family. I was able to leave the hospital with my baby. I went home to the other three that were there. My mom was living with me. Then CPS came out. As the process goes, first came out was an emergency response worker. They offered me two different types of services within the child welfare system. They had offered me like a family maintenance case, or what they called back in the day, families in partnership. I had lost all self-respect, all my values, everything that I thought I was. I lost it all and said, "Which one is going to hold me accountable?" And they said, "Families in partnership." And I said, "I want that." And I was blessed with amazing social workers who reminded me all the time that you're going to do whatever it takes, right? You said you would do whatever it takes. So I had to miss my baby's first Christmas because I went into a residential treatment facility.
1: And that was the thing that helped you to get clean, and you've never looked back.
0: Yes, yes.
1: So at some point you moved to Ceres, and you were raising all kinds of kids. You were raising your kids, his kids, relatives' kids. You had 7 kids.
0: We did.
1: And then what happened?
0: We got clean. We got custody of his kids, my niece. So we were raising 7 children. And as we know, with children comes a lot of responsibility. When you raise children who are a product of their environment, there's a lot of strain because there's a lot of effects that the children are feeling. We were the all-American couple now, attending football games, cheerleading games, driving out for events. But we found that we were growing further apart, and my ex-husband ended up relapsing.
1: And of course, with that, you decided that he had to go because you could not go there. You were clean long enough and you were not going back.
0: Yes.
1: And that's kudos to you.
0: Thank you.
1: That's unfortunate that he fell off, but it is kudos to you that you didn't fall off with him. You continued and you just modified your life. What did you have to do? You had to downsize.
0: Yeah.
1: You got a job.
0: Yes.
1: Pass the kids back out to the respective people that were supposed to have them in the first place.
0: Yes.
1: Did you continue to have your mom live with you?
0: I did. Yes. Still to this day, my mom's living with me. She is making healthier choices now that she's getting older. I've had to learn how to set boundaries, and that was very, very hard for me. Part of the strain on me and my ex-husband's relationship was having to set boundaries with my mother, and I didn't know how. I was afraid to.
1: Right.
0: Yeah, I dug myself into my work. I began giving back. I was a director of a facility here in town for women and women with children. I loved every bit of my job. Part of being at that agency, they stress the importance of faith and they stress the importance of schooling. It was with that when I said, you know what? My family is different today. My kids are healthier. We're learning to live in a one-parent household. We're learning how to downsize. All 4 of my kids were getting ready to graduate high school. I think the last one was getting ready to high school, and I decided, you know what? It's time for me to go back to school, and I completed my master's degree.
1: Wow, that's outstanding. So tell us a little bit about that. You got your BS in what?
0: Human services.
1: And what exactly does that mean?
0: So human services is a little bit, if you think people go to school for like social work and then substance use disorder, it encompasses a little bit of both of those things, counseling, human development, stuff of that nature. So I'm not just siloed to one sector. I could work in multiple areas.
1: Right. It's exactly what it sounds like, human services. But your master's degree, you got a little bit more specific. And what is that in?
0: I did. I got a master's in counseling, but it's going to be marriage and family therapy. So with the counseling degree, you have a subcategory. So it's marriage and family therapy. I do have to collect some licensure hours so I could become licensed and hopefully one day work in my own private practice. That's going to be my retirement.
1: And you are going down the road. Right now, what position do you hold?
0: So I have a mid-level position within the county. Pretty good job, I might say.
1: Helping others that have been through similar scenarios as yours, right?
0: Yes. Yes. I get to see the faces of the effects of addiction daily.
1: People that are in denial.
0: Yes.
1: And everything else.
0: Yes.
1: No, I don't have a problem, as you're sitting there looking at them, knowing full well that they do.
0: I know the shame and the guilt that's accompanied by that. And I've also seen the successes similar to my story.
1: If there's anyone out there that's listening to this that might be able to relate to the situation, what type of advice would you give them, Paula?
0: Know you are worthy to ask for help. Don't be afraid. You're not alone in this. You can recover. You can be the one who initiates generational change within your family. Don't be afraid. We're all scared of change. What's familiar is what's comfortable. So get out of your comfort zone. Feel uncomfortable, because that's when true change is gonna happen. And know you deserve so much more than what you're experiencing. It is possible. I look at my life and what I endured growing up, what I endured during my addiction, and where I'm at today. I have a beautiful life. I have self-worth. I have my values back. I would not change what has happened, because that is who has made me what I am today. So get out there and get help, get clean, and know you're not alone.
1: Paula, I'd like to thank you for coming down today and sharing your story with us.
0: Thank you for having me.
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Hello, kids. This is Katie Hobgood-Ray, and you're listening to Confetti Park, a family-friendly radio show. Confetti Park is a real place, a real park in my home of New Orleans, Louisiana. It's a beautiful, sweet playground in the neighborhood of Algiers Point, at the very bottom of the mighty Mississippi River. In fact, from Confetti Park, you can see the levee. That's the big grassy wall that has been built along the river to protect the city from river flooding. But I have some big news. This week, my family and I moved to Memphis, Tennessee. I'm going to work at a very wonderful place called St. Jude Children's Hospital. I already feel at home because the mighty Mississippi River rolls past this city too. I like to tell my friends in New Orleans, I will send you a message in a bottle. I will still bring you stories and songs from Louisiana every week, and you'll hear songs from up the river too. I hope you love learning about this rich culture along with me.

0: That was Dan Zanes, beloved children's musician, doing a song called Redbird by the beloved Louisiana troubadour, Leadbelly. Before that was New Orleans gospel singer Cynthia Gertley with a Sunday school classic, He's Got the Whole World in His Hands. Now for a song by Shreveport musician Chris Alexander. This is Bubblegum.
1: I got bubblegum stuck to my shoe. I wouldn't normally be out, but I was looking for you. I asked your mama where you ran off to. She said, for all I know, caged up in a zoo, hanging with the monkeys and the

I've been looking for you. I've been looking for you. I've been looking for you. I ran into your uncle at the hardware store. He was buying a plunger and he looked real bored. I told him what your mama said. He said, what for? I just saw that fool at the store next door. I hit the parking lot to go to where you was. You were squealing your tires and kicking up dust. Somebody called the bus, cause the rocket they caught. They said the way them fools are driving, they ain't gonna get far. Now the fuzz is looking for you too. Now

0: in a dish. How many pieces do you wish?
1: Bubba gum in a ditch. How many pieces do you wish?
2: Oh, ça c'est si bon. While I'm on the subject of food, let me tell you that the Creoles are not only known for their famous zydeco music, but also their delicious Creole cooking. Some Creole dishes have a wonderful spicy flavor. Some have a smoky flavor, and others are just too good to describe. People travel from places all over the world to sample the wonderfully unique flavors of Creole food. Some of the local recipes have funny sounding names like sauce piquant, rio fève, ranché, and étouffée. There are so many wonderful recipes here, and in the song you learn three of the most popular Creole dishes and how to make them. Bon appétit!

That was Terrence Simeon with a musical food history. You will find that song on his terrific Creole for Kids, The History of Zydeco box set. Now let's hear a beautiful rendition of a beloved American classic, Somewhere Over the Rainbow, performed by Teresa Anderson, a violinist who splits her time between Shreveport and New Orleans.

0: And that sound means it's time for Confetti Park Storytime. Here is Diane de las Casas with Rock and Three Billy Goats.
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0: though, in the land of the green, green grass, there lived three billy goats. Their names were Three Billy Goats Gruff. There was Little Billy Goat Gruff. There was Middle Billy Goat Gruff. And there was Big Billy Goat Gruff. Now the Three Billy Goats Gruff lived on one side of a canyon. Over this canyon was a bridge. And underneath the bridge lived a troll. And no one wanted to cross the bridge because they were all afraid of the troll. But one day, Little Billy Goat Gruff looked across the canyon, and there on the other side, he saw sweet green grass. And he wanted to eat some of that sweet green grass. So he decided to cross the bridge just like this. Trip, trap, trippity trap, a trip, trap, trippity trap, trip, trap, trippity trap, a trip, trap, trippity trap, Suddenly, out from underneath the bridge appeared the
1: huggity-buggity-wuggity troll.
0: And that
1: huggity-buggity-wuggity troll
0: said,

0: Little Billy Goat Gruff answered. It is I, Little Billy Goat Gruff.
1: Well, said the troll, Little Billy Goat Gruff, you look mighty tasty to me, and I'm gonna have you for breakfast.
0: Oh, no, cried Little Billy Goat Gruff. You don't want to eat me. I'm much too skinny. You must wait for my big brother, Middle Billy Goat Gruff. He is much fatter than me, and he will fill your tummy.
1: All right, said the troll. I'll let you pass.
0: And so, Little Billy Goat Gruff began crossing the bridge once again, just like this. Here we go! Trip, trap, trippity-trap. A trip, trap, trippity-trap. Trip, trap, trippity-trap. A trip, trap, trippity-trap. Well, it just so happened that Middle Billy Goat Gruff looked across the canyon, and guess who he saw on the other side? That's right, Little Billy Goat Gruff. And Little Billy Goat Gruff was eating the sweet green grass. And Middle Billy Goat Gruff wanted to eat some of that sweet green grass too. So he decided to cross the bridge just like this. Here we go. Trip, trap, trippity trap. A trip, trap, trippity trap. Trip, trap, trippity trap. A trip, trap, trippity trap. Suddenly, out from underneath the bridge appeared the
1: Hookity Boogity Woogity Troll.
0: And that
1: Hookity Boogity Woogity Troll said,

And Middle Billy Goat Gruff answered, "It is I, Middle Billy Goat Gruff." "Well," said the troll, "Middle Billy Goat Gruff, you look mighty tasty to me, and I'm gonna have you for lunch." "Oh, no," cried Middle Billy Goat Gruff. "You don't want to eat me. I'm much too skinny. You must wait for my big brother, Big Billy Goat Gruff. He is much fatter than me, and he will fill your tummy." "All right," said the troll. "I'll let you pass." And so Middle Billy Goat Gruff began crossing the bridge once again, just like this. Here we go. Trip,

0: big Billy Goat Gruff happened to look across the canyon, and guess who he saw on the other side? Yes, that's right. It was Little Billy Goat Gruff and Middle Billy Goat Gruff, and they were eating the sweet green grass. And Big Billy Goat Gruff wanted to eat some of that sweet green grass, too. So he decided to cross the bridge just like this low voice.
1: Trip, trap, trippity trap. A trip, trap, trippity trap. Oh, oh, oh. Trip, trap, trippity trap. A trip, trap, trippity trap. Oh, oh.
0: Suddenly, out from underneath the bridge appeared the
1: Huggity Buggity Wuggity Troll.
0: And that Huggity Buggity Wuggity Troll

And big Billy Goat Gruff answered, "It is I, Big Billy Goat Gruff." "Well," said the troll, "Big Billy Goat Gruff, you look mighty tasty to me, and I'm gonna have you for dinner." Big Billy Goat Gruff looked at the troll and said, "You wanna bet?" And he bent his big billy goat horns down and aimed straight for that troll. He began running towards that troll, and suddenly the two collided. Boom! That troll went flying up, and what goes up must come down.

0: Why, that troll fell so far down that when he landed, you couldn't even hear the sound. That's pretty far down, isn't it? And the three billy goats gruff were never bothered by the
1: hoogada boogada boogada troll
0: ever again. And they were able to cross the bridge whenever they pleased. So that's exactly what they did. They crossed the bridge just like this. Here we go.

0: And for the three billy goats gruff, the grass is greener on the other side of the bridge.
1: That was Diane de las Casas with Rockin' Three Billy Goats. 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
1: Some of our producers were lucky enough to attend the latest Steven Spielberg premiere.
2: Okay, this is a rare treat for us. We're going to the movies together. What movie are we here to see?
3: Disclosure Day.
2: Disclosure Day, and not just any showing of it.
4: That's right, the press showing for it here in New York.
1: The speculative claim that our government has been withholding information about alien visitation has persisted ever since the purported crash of a spaceship in Roswell, New Mexico, 80 years ago. A series of real-life disclosures by officials have so far been disappointing, at least to some. But a new movie suggests that public interest in aliens is unwavering. Will the latest declassified intelligence reports finally provide the long-awaited evidence of their presence? I'm Seth Shostak.
2: I'm Molly Bentley. This is Big Picture Science. What were once called UFOs are now called UAPs. The name has changed. Has the quality of the evidence changed as well? This episode reveals all, or does it? It's Skeptic Check Disclosure Day.
1: A lot of anticipation has accompanied Steven Spielberg's latest Alien movie, including among Molly and producers Brian and Shannon.
2: Okay, so we're about to see this film. Now, I have to say, Disclosure Day, I have not read anything about it. I have not seen the trailer. I have an idea what it's about, but do you have any theories of what will be disclosed or not be disclosed in this film?
4: I have read nothing about it as well, but I've come up with a crazy theory anyways. It's a secret...
2: Crazy or quasi?
4: It's crazy. It's a secret sequel to E.T. Josh O'Connor's Elliot grown-up. He still communicates with E.T. E.T. phoned home 4 light-years away or something. They can only travel at like 20% faster than the speed of light. So it's going to take them like 30 or so years to get here. They're here now. Secret sequel, E.T., book it. Before we went in, that's my theory.
2: That is pretty elaborate for something someone who's shooting from the hip. I guess you had a long train ride in from...
4: It was a 40-minute train ride.
2: From Brooklyn. Yeah. You got to fill the time. Yeah. What do you think, Shannon?
3: There will be aliens, and if there's not, I'm going to demand my non-money back.
2: Okay, yeah, because this was free.
3: This was free, but I'll demand someone's money back.
4: I'm looking at a big screen with stuff that looks like it has aliens on it, so I'm going to agree. I'll be a little disappointed.
3: Yeah, I want to see full... I want communication with aliens, which I think is a distinction that we're teasing out in this show. I don't want just the disclosure of aliens existing. You know, the movies are fantasy. I want to see that fantasy play out, that aspirational hope that we are not alone in the universe, and not only are we not alone, but we have other intelligent minds to communicate with and share information with. I want to see it right here in this theater.
2: Wow, so this movie is shouldering a lot psychically for you.
3: Spielberg's got a lot of pressure on him.
4: I was going to say, buckle up, Steven.
3: Yeah.
4: High expectations.
2: Well, now we're going to find out which among us is right or if we're even close.
1: While the latest iteration on the theme of extraterrestrials plays out in theaters, let's get an update on the facts surrounding such phenomena.
2: In the last decade, the federal government has made a series of disclosures regarding previously classified information about UAPs, that is, unidentified anomalous phenomena, once called UFOs. The public disclosures come with a reliable flurry of media attention about new task forces and congressional testimony from witnesses, and the release of heaps of declassified documents, videos, and photos. The government claims all of this indicates a push toward transparency about unidentified objects in our sky.
1: Well, another data dump came in May of 2026 when officials released two more batches of information. Once again, they included military records, audio and video, and also once again of ambiguous objects whizzing by overhead, recorded by military pilots.
2: As an astronomer who has devoted decades to the scientific hunt for extraterrestrial life at the SETI Institute, and who regularly goes before the media to address claims of evidence of alien visitation, the latest government disclosures prompted Seth to do another flurry of media interviews, including one with us, as he and producer Brian Edwards discussed the significance of the latest declassified material.
4: Seth,
5: in this latest release, happened in May, there was a couple different batches of information. And what did you make of these latest two batches of information?
1: Well, Brian, what I've looked at is familiar because I've seen most of it before, but it doesn't matter. The question is there any evidence in the material that's been released that offers a compelling argument, one that you can believe about the possibility of alien visitation? And I didn't see that. You see these videos of some sort of object apparently shooting through the atmosphere of Earth, but on the other hand, that could be all sorts of things, not least of which it could just be artifacts in the camera that was used to make these videos. So, you know, that's not good enough. It's not unambiguous. And if you're going to talk about something as important as alien visitation, the evidence ought to be pretty good. In addition to the videos, of course, there are documents, but there's also, you know, testimony made to Congress. Now, as someone who has testified to Congress more than once, I can tell you that doesn't prove that aliens are here. It's just somebody's opinion of what they saw. There's some tendency in all of this to resort to what's called an argument from authority, right? You have people that are in high-placed positions, and you figure, well, these people obviously wouldn't lie, and they know what they saw. And I don't think they would lie, but it's not clear that they would know what they saw if it was an alien craft. Who knows what an alien craft would look like? And yet everybody's interpreting what they're saying as being due to extraterrestrials. So that's not good enough. From a scientific perspective, that would never be good enough. Witness testimony is the weakest argument you can make in science.
5: I am hearing, unfortunately, you know, I was ready to come to this conversation and have you tell me that this was finally the batch of information that convinced you that the government's got info, but I'm not quite hearing that from you here.
1: Yeah, no. I mean, if it were true, they could easily prove it, you know, with something a little more substantial than simply, you know, rumors on the web or whatever. And the usual rejoinder when you point that out, of course, is that, well, you know, it has to be kept secret. You know, then I usually press. I say, well, why does it have to be kept secret? Because, you know, a lot of people would find it quite interesting. And also a lot of scientists would find it quite interesting. And the answer to that, of course, is they have to keep it secret because otherwise the public would go nuts and riot in the streets and, you know, on other unlikely scenarios.
5: I think you hit on a interesting part of this that I often think about as well, as I would have to think you as a scientist yourself, I would have to bet that you couldn't think of anything better that you would like to do than be able to tell the public that you know, you have found aliens, you have evidence of aliens, and I would have to guess that you would say the same for all of your colleagues as well. It's just that there's no greater reward than you being able to tell people that. And so the idea that I think especially scientists would be involved in some type of cover-up feels a little silly on that front then.
1: That's right. And just to say something fairly obvious in this regard, even if you believe that for some reason all American scientists are going to try and cover this up, despite the fact that they'd probably get a Nobel Prize if they, you know, explored it a little bit, you know, you have another, I don't know, many thousands of scientists elsewhere, Europe and the rest of the world, actually, and they would be interested in exploring this, too. Unless, of course, you're of the mind to think that the aliens only visit the United States.
5: So how do you think people should approach this type of information? So somebody goes on and they see, and, you know, I'll freely admit that, you know, when I went on and looked in this most recent batch of data, some of this stuff really is interesting, especially the videos, I think, that you see on, like, these radars from Navy planes and, you know, things zooming in and out of view. How would you, I think, as somebody who has dealt with kind of these extraordinary claims for a long time, how would you encourage somebody to approach them?
1: Well, the most obvious thing to suggest is don't jump to conclusions. You know, you see something, you don't understand it, and there's a propensity amongst many to say, oh, well, those are, you know, alien spacecraft, right? And as you point out, there are indeed numerous videos, although to me they all look like either repetitions of earlier videos or, in fact, things that clearly aren't very convincing. But, you know, they're out there, take a look at them, but then stay on the web and look for people who have tried to explain these things. And I know of a couple of people who do this who are really very good at it. And, you know, they just point out some very obvious possibilities of what these things could be. And as far as I know, none of them involve aliens.
5: You know, you are interested in, of course, finding signs of alien life. You have made a career out of it. What would be, you know, compelling evidence to you? You've seen a lot of things, you know, I think, as you said at the top, you know, it sounds like you certainly believe that there is life out there somewhere. We just, it hasn't come to us and we haven't encountered it, but what would look like proof to you?
1: I think if you want to convince scientists about this, either you have to have much more evidence from, you know, many more sources, other satellites, aircraft, people on the ground, whatever, all that sort of thing. Or you need physical evidence, which would, of course, be the most compelling sort of thing. You know, would the aliens, if there are aliens, and I'm sure there are, but, you know, would they even, you know, bother to come to Earth? And if so, why? Why are they here now?
5: I'm excited when we eventually make contact with them and we get to talk with them about all the weird alien conspiracies that they had until they made contact with us as well.
1: Yeah, well, here's the thing. I mean, Brian, if they're out there, and as I say, it seems to me very likely that they're out there, you know, the ones we're likely to hear from are going to be more advanced technically than we are. Otherwise, they can't build the big transmitters that would that allow us to hear them. So if they're more technically advanced, maybe not even a whole lot more advanced, but say 100 years, 1,000 years, maybe even 1,000,000 years, but any of those numbers, and the kind of questions you'd ask them, yeah, you might ask them about, well, tell us something about your literature or something like that. But probably you'd want to ask them to clue you in to big puzzles in physics or biology or things like that that we still don't know, and they presumably would.
5: Yeah, they would have some of the bigger answers that we're still working towards.
1: Well, yeah, I mean, it's what's called a selection effect in science, of course. You know, there are probably lots and lots of societies out there that are pretty primitive, but you're not going to hear from those guys. So any that you do hear from are going to be sophisticated in the sense of knowing things you don't know.
5: Well, thank you, Seth, for taking the time to break down this latest batch and to, you know, opine a bit on what might be out there and how we can look at it. It's always a pleasure to talk to you.
1: Well, it's a pleasure to talk to you, Brian, and I hope that indeed the aliens get in touch before lunch here because, you know, then I'm going to be busy. So, yes.
2: That was Seth talking with producer Brian Edwards about recently declassified information about UAPs. It is the latest government attempt to address public demand to know more about what's flying in our skies.
6: The modern UFO phenomenon really takes off just after World War II. I think that it must have to do with the technological and geopolitical moment that this was happening. It was the first time when people were experiencing jet airplanes, when seeing things high up in the sky started to become more common.
1: Next, why our desire to believe in extraterrestrial visitation has stayed strong for more than 8 decades, as we continue with Skeptic Check Disclosure Day on Big Picture Science.

0: Steven Spielberg's film Disclosure Day is certainly not the first movie about aliens making an uninvited visit to Earth. It isn't even the director's first. Spielberg's movies Close Encounters of the Third Kind, E.T., and War of the Worlds also have that theme. But this fictional film treatment goes way back. Consider the 1956 gem about cruising crockery in our skies.
1: Today, from the airlanes of the world, come persistent reports of UFOs, unidentified flying objects which we have come to know as flying saucers.
0: Earth vs. the Flying Saucers is not my favorite alien visitation film, but it was kind of neat to see the Washington Monument sliced by a saucer.
2: We love to see fictional aliens in the movies, but public belief that real aliens regularly visit Earth also has a long history.
3: I'm Adam Kirsch. I'm a senior editor at The Atlantic, and I'm the author of a new book, We Want to Believe, How Aliens Went Mainstream and Why It Matters.
0: Mr. Kirsch describes why a belief that aliens are among us persists, despite the lack of evidence supporting it.
2: Well, Adam, we've had a long fascination with the idea of alien visitors. In what seems like simpler times, 7 decades ago, the pilot Kenneth Arnold saw some objects moving at high speed near Mount Rainier in Washington State. He described them as saucers skipping across a lake. This was misinterpreted in the press as meaning that the objects were flying saucers. And you could say that we've been off and running with our belief in alien visitors since then.
3: Yes, well, it's interesting that the modern UFO phenomenon really takes off just after World War II. There are precedents before that of people seeing things in the air that, in retrospect, have been sort of reinterpreted as maybe these were early UFO sightings. But certainly the term UFO and the idea of a UFO in American culture starts in the late 1940s. And I think that it must have to do with the technological and geopolitical moment that this was happening. It was the first time when people were experiencing jet airplanes, when seeing things high up in the sky started to become more common. And it was a time when people were very worried about atomic weapons. That was sort of the number one thing on the world's technological scientific mind.
2: So the eyes were on the skies, at least regarding what the Soviets might be sending over into American airspace. So, meaning we were attentive.
3: Yes, in a new way, people were worried about what was going on in the upper atmosphere in a way that hadn't historically been the case because there was nothing there. There was no way for human beings or human artifacts to get up that high. And then after World War II, starting with Kenneth Arnold, who's usually thought of as the first flying saucer report, almost immediately, as soon as that story became national news, what's interesting is that all over the country, people started saying, I too am seeing a flying saucer. I've also seen what Kenneth Arnold saw, really within a matter of days. So there's the famous story about Roswell, about the idea that an alien spacecraft crashed at Roswell.
2: I've been there.
3: Yeah, you've seen the mothership, as it were. That incident took place, I think, just about 10 days or less after Kenneth Arnold's story went national. And the reason why the man who found something on his property in a ranch in New Mexico thought it might be a flying saucer is because he had just been reading in the newspaper about what had happened to Kenneth Arnold in Washington State.
2: And all this happened in 1947.
3: In 1947, yes. So it really goes to show that once this idea was planted or sort of became available to people as a way to interpret things that they were seeing, people really latched onto it.
2: And of course, you also have a background of a fear of invasion, even if it's kind of a generalized fear of invasion.
3: Absolutely. And one of the scientific or sort of common sense pretexts for why the military or the government would take these things seriously was, and this there's an echo of this today, maybe we don't acknowledge or believe that these are alien spacecraft, but it could be an enemy aircraft. It could be if the Soviets have the power to send some sort of aircraft over Washington, D.C., and we don't know that, we can't sense it or stop it, that's a national security issue. So even people who would not go as far as to say this is definitely an alien spacecraft would say we have to find out what this really is.
2: Right. We care what's in our skies. Just to be clear, I did go to Roswell, and you said, so you saw the mothership. There is no mothership. There is no alien body, just to be clear for the record.
3: Yes.
2: But it's probably the best thing that ever happened to the town of Roswell was the purported, crash there, which turned out to be a weather balloon. Do we know what Kenneth Arnold saw, what it might have been that he saw?
3: I don't think that there's a good answer to that, and that's often the case with UFO reports. Sometimes there is a good candidate for what is, as you mentioned, the Roswell thing was later discovered to be, or now sort of the reigning explanation revealed many, many years later, decades later, by the Air Force, is that it was a test balloon from a secret project that was listening for signs of Soviet atomic tests in the upper atmosphere. So it was a balloon, a sort of a test balloon. And sometimes you can trace a sighting to a specific balloon, or often it'll be something misinterpreted, an aircraft or even a star or a constellation. Other times there's just not enough evidence to say what it is that the person saw.
2: Let's go back to the nature of the belief in the 1950s, because what you write about is why this belief has persisted. And now we're going on 80 years. Who believed that we were visited by aliens in the 1950s, and how widespread was the belief? How does it compare to today?
3: I don't know if I have good statistics on the 1950s. Today, it's still a minority of people who believe that UFOs are aliens, but it's more than it was a generation ago. I think in the 1990s, one survey I quote in the book says that in the 1990s, maybe 1996, 22% of Americans in a poll said that they thought UFOs were alien spacecraft, and today it's something like 34%. So the number has gone up, and I think partly that's because the subject is a lot more mainstream now. It's no longer something that you only hear cranks talking about or on supermarket tabloids. It's taken much more seriously by the government, by mainstream media. So it's become a more mainstream idea.
2: Adam, it's one thing to think that we're being visited, to have this belief that we're being visited. It's another to think that the government has been aware that we're being visited and has been concealing evidence of this fact. When did the role of the government cover-up begin to feed this narrative? In some ways, it turbocharged it.
3: I think that also, almost from the very beginning, this was a component of the way people thought about UFOs, because from the beginning until now, the government has consistently said, we've never found any evidence of UFOs. So in the sense of alien spacecraft. So if you think that there are alien spacecraft, almost by necessity, you have to believe that there's a government cover-up. Either that, or you have to say the government is incapable of detecting them, which I think most people don't want to say, because it makes the phenomenon seem less real. If anyone can detect an alien spacecraft coming to Earth, it should be the U.S. military. We have, you know, the satellites, we have the radar.
2: Some professional astronomers would like a word, though.
3: Yes. Or NASA, or, you know.
2: And as an aside, I should say, the astronomers that we've spoken to say, as you know, astronomers never see something in the sky that they can't identify. And so they'll conclude, we've never seen a UFO. But that's perhaps just a little footnote.
3: Absolutely. Conclusively, there is no evidence that there's ever been an alien spacecraft. There's never been anything that any expert or any knowledgeable person has said, this is an alien spacecraft. This is a really more of a popular folk belief based on experiences or things that people see that they can't explain.
2: But Adam, of course, the fact that you say that there's no evidence makes you part of the problem.
3: Right, of
2: you
3: course.
2: Realize that.
3: Well, this is the root of the problem. If everyone who's knowledgeable and authoritative about a subject says one thing and you believe something else, the only way to sort of reconcile those two beliefs is to say that the authorities are covering something up, that they're lying. And I think that, you know, the popularity of movies about government cover-ups about UFOs, or TV shows about it, fiction on this subject, going up to this new Steven Spielberg movie, Disclosure Day, shows that's a big part of the way we imagine UFOs, is that it's partly about what people see that experts don't want us to see, that authorities don't want us to see.
2: Mm-hmm. Adam, there's another inflection point, if you will, in the story of the government's role in the cover-up. I'm using that in, you know, in italics, of the evidence around UFOs, and that is that the government then began saying they would disclose what they knew, and there have been a number of promises to disclose. Can you give us an overview of how that has changed the nature of the story and the public expectation?
3: Sure. So there are really a couple of eras in the way that the government has responded to UFO reports. From the late 40s through the mid-1960s, when military pilots or military operators of radar saw anomalous things that they didn't understand. Reports were collected, and there was an Air Force program that collected the reports called Project Blue Book. And then in the mid-1960s, there was a report about everything that Project Blue Book had seen over the last 20 years, and the report said, none of these are alien spacecraft. We need to stop paying attention to this because there's nothing to see here. So after 1967, I think, the official sort of military Defense Department stance was, we don't take any notice of these reports. If a pilot sees something that they don't understand, there wasn't really an official way to report it or to say, to run it up the chain of command. And that, I think, fostered this idea that things were being suppressed. When pilots did see things, they couldn't tell about it in an official way. They could only tell about it in an unofficial way. And so starting in the early 21st century with the internet, people started to circulate what were supposed to be leaked videos taken by military aircraft of UFOs that they had encountered.
2: And just makes it all the more intriguing, doesn't it?
3: Absolutely. That the official story is, this isn't real, we're not paying attention to it, and then these videos are floating around. It seems like maybe the government is lying, covering it up. And what really changed the paradigm and the reason why I got interested in the subject myself and wrote this book about it is that in 2017, there was a sort of bombshell report in the New York Times and the Washington Post about a secret, quote-unquote secret, Pentagon program that was, in fact, collecting reports like this and including videos, getting evidence that military pilots had encountered UFOs.
2: Right. So this brings us to what you call our modern UAP era. Indeed, it was 2017, the New York Times reports that an unpublicized government UFO program, in fact, did exist. Now, it wasn't the first UFO program, as you said. There was Project Blue Book in the 1950s and the 1960s, but it validated the suspicion that the government did have a secret UFO program. Right. And that blew minds, because it did seem to suggest if such a program existed, then the evidence of alien visitation existed, too.
3: Right. So the two things that were sort of reported in the mainstream in the, you know, really authoritative news source for the first time were that the Pentagon had a now closed, by that time closed, program called Advanced Aerospace Threat Identification Program, which was a fairly small, I think like $22 million was the budget over several years, program to collect reports and evidence about military pilots' encounters with UFOs. And at the same time, the New York Times and the Post and other outlets published these three short fragments of videos that were called the Pentagon UFO videos that were recorded by military aircraft, not cameras, but sort of infrared detectors.
2: By Navy pilots.
3: Of things on the horizon, things in the distance over the ocean that didn't look like regular aircraft, when you look at it, it doesn't look like a spaceship. It looks like a little tiny dot or something zooming or zigging and zagging, but in ways that a regular aircraft wouldn't. So those two things being disclosed or reported on at the same time really changed the way that the mainstream media and mainstream politicians think about this and talk about it, because for the first time, the presumption was no longer people who talk about government secrets are cranks. It was, why is the government hiding these things? What is it that the government really knows that it's not telling us? And that is sort of the real turning point in the modern recent discussion of this.
2: In the end, did we identify what those objects were moving at fast speed in those, we should say, very short Navy videos?
3: Yes. If you look at the videos, well, here's a sign of the sea change. Now there is a Defense Department website that hosts these videos. So it used to be the Defense Department denied that the videos existed. They were leaked. They were officially denied to exist. Now the Defense Department has a section on its .gov website where you can look at these videos. So that's a sign that the approach to secrecy has changed. If you look at them, you'll see that they don't look like, you wouldn't look at it and say, that's a spaceship. You'd look at it and say, there's something odd on that video. I wonder what it is.
2: Yeah, it's like a bright light moving very fast, that sort of thing.
3: Yes, and one of them is known as a tic-tac video because it might look like a tic-tac, like a white oval-shaped object. I don't think that there's ever been a definitive, satisfactory explanation for what they are. There have been people who have said, you can see similar phenomenon from conventional jet aircraft. It could be the reflection of a heat from a jet being seen in an infrared sensor. So it's what it falls into that category of, we don't know 100% for sure what it is we're seeing on these videos. What I think we do know 100% for sure is that there's no reason to think that it comes from another planet, or even that it is a thing that's being seen, right? It's much more likely that it is a distortion, a reflection.
2: Optical phenomena.
3: Yes.
2: Let's give a present a compendium of the sorts of things that could be in the sky, because if you look up in the clear blue sky, that's what it looks like, clear. What sort of things are flying in our skies, Adam? It's a long list.
3: It's a long list. I think that in the UAP reports, they have five buckets, I think they call them, of explanation. And they are stars that are misinterpreted, satellites, commercial airplanes, secret military airplanes, potentially foreign secret military craft that aren't supposed to be there, and unexplained. So,
2: well, and balloons.
3: And of course, yes, balloons. Course. There are all kinds of man-made things, and now drones are often seen. And if you are at, say, a naval base or military installation, and you see something like that, and your senses are heightened, you're on the alert for threats. A lot of these reports come from military bases and nuclear installations, because that's where people are on their highest guard.
2: So now we've given an example of the sorts of things that people might misinterpret as UFOs or as alien craft, and you've said that the government has not produced evidence that suggests that we are being visited by aliens. Are we sure about that, Adam? So what if I said to you, yes, but maybe they're still holding back on it? So where does your certainty come from that the evidence is not there? And what kind of evidence would we need then to convince us that this phenomenon is happening?
3: There's one wrinkle to this that we should talk about or acknowledge, which is that the government officially says that these things aren't happening. But one reason why this story has had so much traction, or especially did after 2017, is that there were like three or four people who had government positions who made a great deal of noise about the idea that there actually really were secret spaceships, alien corpses being hidden in government facilities. There are people like Luis Elizondo, who worked on the AATIP program, or Christopher Mellon, who was a State Department official. So these are people who did have government appointments, were military officers, and then people who testified before Congress who were Navy pilots testifying about experiences they had had. So the fact that there were people who are in the government who say this is real really adds to fueling the flames. It's that's what disclosure is supposed to be. It's supposed to be someone who's really in the know tells you, yes, the government is hiding these things. And so people...
2: And who are we to contradict an authority? It seems like an authority or a credible source.
3: Right. So when these claims are made, it really shifts the presumption of proof. If you have someone who seems to be in a position to know what they're talking about and they say that this is true, why are we not supposed to believe them? Well, I think ultimately the reason why is that it never gets beyond the same claims, which is, I heard that someone saw this, or I was told, or I can't tell you. There's always a reason why I can't tell you where these things are, because I have a security clearance issue, or I couldn't tell you in an open hearing, but I might be able to tell you in private. There's always another step that has to be taken before you get to, okay, here it is. Here's the thing that I told you the government is hiding.
2: And
3: that step is never taken.
2: We would not accept in any other area of our life. We would ask to see the evidence of whatever the claim would be. And this seems to be one where we just assume that it is still forthcoming, that there will be this grand disclosure. I mean, how are people justifying this psychologically?
3: Well, I think it's, if you are very invested in any idea, in any belief, then you can maintain it against contrary evidence. And it's not even that hard. People do that with all kinds of beliefs all the time. They do it with religious beliefs, but they also do it with, superstitions, conspiracy theories. Lots of people subscribe to various versions of these things. And it has to do with usually a gap in our understanding of how the world works. No one understands how every part of the world works, how every human or scientific phenomenon comes from. And so these are sort of like homemade improvised explanations. There's always usually a better explanation, but it's easier and often more satisfying to believe the explanation that you came up with yourself than to say, I was wrong, I'm going to defer to someone who knows more than me. So part of what's interesting to me is, why do we want to believe in these things. That's why the title of the book is We Want to Believe. Why do we want to believe in these things? And I think that there is a kinship to other kinds of belief, like religious belief, for which there's also no scientific evidence, but that people maintain very strongly and means a lot to people.
2: If you do find that there is evidence of alien craft that we're being visited, will you return to us and share that
3: you'll
2: story?
3: You'll be the first call I make.
2: I wish that were true, but thank you. We want to be on the top of the list, at least. Adam Kirsch, thank you so much for joining us in studio.
3: Thank you. It's been a pleasure.
0: Adam Kirsch is a senior editor at The Atlantic and the author of the book, We Want to Believe, How Aliens Went Mainstream and Why It Matters. Coming up, the scientific hunt for aliens and speculation about what it would mean if we discovered them.
4: I think it's the most monumental discovery of humankind to find out that there is something else alive in the universe, microbial or otherwise.
2: It's Skeptic Check Disclosure Day on Big Picture Science.

0: Well, let's catch up with Molly, Brian, and Shannon as they exit the movie theater and see whether seeing aliens on the big screen provided any insights about alien or human nature. They promised no spoilers.
1: Okay, we've just come out of the movie, and we aren't going to give anything away, but I have a big picture question for both of you, which is, do you think that humans can handle the truth, whatever the truth is? What did you learn from this Steven Spielberg movie, Disclosure Day?
2: You know what my thought is I don't know how or if we'd handle it well or if we'd handle it poorly, but I also kind of think it would get out no matter what. I don't think humans are actually that good at keeping huge world-altering secrets under wraps for very long.
1: But you also get the sense that we are thirsting for this bigger truth, and we are receptive to it. Brian is actually stroking his chin. Deep thoughts from Brian. What do you think?
3: I don't know. It's it is a profound question. I think you know, people like to think that we don't handle things well all the time, but one would hope that we would be able to. I certainly would hope we'd be able to.
2: And I think it just really captured all the emotions that humans have kind of mapped on to the idea of what extraterrestrial life and what the idea of visitation to Earth by life forms off of Earth.
1: That's a great point.
2: What does it mean to us?
1: Like, yeah. What's one emotion you're thinking?
2: Like hope, fear, joy,

0: by Earthlings to find extraterrestrials, intelligent or microbial.
1: My name is Sarah Rukheimer, and I'm an astrophysicist at the University of Edinburgh. My interest is in how to detect life on other planets. It's the whole reason why I got into astronomy to begin with.
0: One way we could detect intelligent alien life is to pick up a radio signal from beyond our solar system. It would certainly make astronomers' jobs easier if intelligent life in the universe was as chatty as portrayed on screen.
1: If you get a beamed signal at you of a sequence of prime numbers, you know, we've found extraterrestrial life, and that's a much easier signal to really say, okay, yes, that is aliens. Whereas the things that I'm talking about and what we tend to work in is much harder.
0: Dr. Rukheimer and her team analyze chemical signals from the atmospheres of planets that are dozens to hundreds of light years away. From studying the atmospheres of Earth-like exoplanets, planets outside of our own solar system, we learn if conditions there are suitable for life, or maybe even find signs of life itself. For me, while fictional aliens are fun, the real efforts to answer the question of are we alone is far more exciting.
1: I think it's the most monumental discovery of humankind to find out that there is something else alive in the universe, microbial or otherwise.
0: Dr. Rukheimer spoke with Roland Pease about the challenging work astronomers do that doesn't make it to the big screen, starting with studying planets far away.
1: We're talking about seeing something that doesn't give off, you know, intrinsic light in the same way that a star does. A planet is just reflecting light from that star, and they're so much harder to see.
2: I mean, there are about, I think, 6,000 exoplanets, as they're called, discovered so far. Is that right?
1: Yeah, about that, a little bit more, yeah.
2: It's, what, since about 1995, 1994 or something like that, that we've known about exoplanets. It's so transformed the idea of looking for life. It really would be quite interesting if this story could be wrapped up within 100 years or so.
1: Yeah, I mean, who knows what the next, you know, several decades of astronomy will take us, but it is pretty cool. Like, when I was born, we didn't know of any exoplanets, and here we are. It's this huge field now of astronomy, and we're seeing planets that are unlike anything we could have ever imagined, you know, planets where it rains molten iron and, you know, it rains glass, and planets that are the density of cotton candy, and all sorts of weird and wonderful worlds that are just utterly unlike anything we have in our solar system.
2: Give me a planet which you think is an interesting one.
1: Of those planets, so most of the planets we found have been, you know, things that are much bigger than Earth, because that's what we're most easily able to see first. They leave a bigger imprint in our detection. So, you know, when we're looking for things that are smaller, rocky, maybe Earth temperature, things that we think could have life as we know it on Earth, but on this distant world, then you're talking about, you know, maybe 30 to 70 planets, depending on where you make your boundaries as to what you're considering habitable. So there's a few dozen, and of that, my favorite system to first look at is the TRAPPIST system, which has, of course, been in the news a lot, because that's a system where you have 7 Earth-sized planets around
2: okay.
1: a single star. Yeah.
2: So I'm now going to, because I think this might help frame the challenge that you face, I'm going to grant you your wish that one of those 7 planets does have life, does even have astronomers, and they're looking back
1: yeah.
2: at our solar system and all our neighbourhood. And we know that there is life on this planet. That's why I think it might be interesting, the pale blue dot. Presumably, if you're on TRAPPIST-4 or whatever it is, looking this way, that pale blue dot is, well, is it impossible to see or just very hard?
1: So they would be able to see it. And I think that's why we're motivated in our search. So Earth has a global biosphere, and we have an atmosphere and life, microbial life, plant life, humans, animals. We're interacting with our atmosphere in big ways. And so we leave a fingerprint on our atmosphere, and an astronomer, an alien astronomer looking at us, would be able to see that our atmosphere is not easily produced from geology or physics alone, that something's driving it out of equilibrium. And that's what we would attribute to life.
2: So it's not like they would see, as you do, let's say, from the space station, you know, the greenness of trees, for example, or the blueness of the ocean. Because I presume all of that is sort of compressed down to a single point of light almost.
1: It is, but they can maybe see the vegetation red edge, which is an increased in reflectivity due to vegetation. So

0: There actually are signs of vegetation that one might be able to see from afar.
1: So it's the quality of the light that's the important thing here.
0: Yes, and just being able to try to disentangle it from what non-living processes can do. You know, are there other surfaces and other minerals and other rocks and things that could make that same signal? Or are there other ways to get oxygen and methane and in the atmosphere? You know, what's been in the news has been a potential detection of dimethyl sulfide on a distant world. Well, there's other ways to get dimethyl sulfide. We've seen it in comets.
1: And essentially, this is what you're doing. In a sense, I'm talking about aliens looking at us here on Earth, but this is essentially what you're doing when you scan some of these
0: Yes,
1: 6,000 planets.
0: absolutely. That's what we're looking for. So we're not looking for things that are, you know, under a subsurface ocean that we can't really see a big imprint in the atmosphere. We need to see a large global biosphere that's leaving a huge imprint in the atmosphere.
1: I mean, again, the other thing is that this is different, it seems to me. Microbial life you're talking about, as opposed to intelligent life, and of course there's a vastness between, you know, there could be planets with, shall we say, dinosaurs, which would be more than microbes, and I presume that there would be no way of knowing that there was anything more evolved than microbes.
0: Yeah, it's actually really hard. The biggest imprints in our atmosphere are microbial life. So, you know, even though we humans do alter the atmosphere and, you know, via pollution, chlorofluorocarbons, for example, are a pollutant that would be a technosignature. In general, those technosignatures, those molecules that are just attributed to technology, are harder to detect than the main microbial outgassings from, you know, single-celled organisms. Of course, if you see signs of microbial life, then you'll be tuning a lot of your radio telescopes and other things on that system to see if we can pick up signs of intelligence. So I think it would help us target where we're looking for these more intelligent signals.
1: I talk a lot about the James Webb Space Telescope, which seems to have been a pretty big deal in terms of looking at these exoplanets. But is it good enough on its own to say, oh, yeah, we have found something with life?
0: No, I mean, yes and no. So James Webb, it's right at the limit of its detection capabilities to be able to detect biosignatures. And so it's only going to be able to look at a handful of Earth-like habitable planets. And the data it's going to be very noisy. And we're going to argue about it because it's right at the limit of what James Webb can do. So what's exciting about James Webb, it's the first time in human history we have a telescope that can even begin to look at these things. On the other hand, it's not the best telescope we can envision. I'm on a telescope team here in Europe called the LIFE mission. That's the Large Interferometer for Exoplanets. And then NASA has one called the Habitable Worlds Observatory, HWO. And these two telescopes won't probably launch until the 2040s, but those two will be the telescopes that could make the detection.
1: I have to say, LIFE is absolutely the best name for a
0: I know.
1: telescope looking for life. Was
0: Indeed.
1: it your name? I mean, to...
0: No, Sasha Quance, who's the PI at ETH Zurich, came up. It is low-hanging fruit, though. It is an excellent name.
1: And it means again.
0: Large Interferometer for Exoplanets. And what LIFE is, it's four Hubble-sized telescopes flying in formation and doing something called nulling interferometry, where you basically use the destructive and constructive interference patterns of light to null out the star and directly get light from the planet.
1: So this is really interesting. So this is basically an optical technique where you can erase the bright light that's coming from the star, which is in a sense the most difficult bit to work with,
0: Yes.
1: but still actually see the light from the planet, which might be one side or the other the star for a
0: Exactly.
1: moment.
0: Yeah. And then we're looking in the infrared, not the visible, and so there's just more molecules there.
1: The very fact that these kinds of alien conversations are so sticky does suggest to me that even if your life telescope doesn't come up with anything, we're not going to stop looking, are we?
0: No, I don't think so. It's part of the human quest, and you know, we want to know. We want to know if we're alone. We want to know what else is out there. And you know, astronomy advances by one major telescope at a time, and even if we don't find signs of life, we'll find other cool stuff. These will just be much more powerful telescopes that will do a lot of interesting science. And so, you know, whatever we find will be interesting. Of course, I'm hoping we'll find signs of life before I die. It's why I got into astronomy. It's what I'm most excited about. But whatever we find will be interesting. And honestly, if we don't find anything, that's also very interesting and maybe a little terrifying.
1: Well, Sarah, that's been absolutely fascinating. Thank you so much for joining Big Picture Science.
0: Thank you for having me.
2: Sarah Ruckheimer is an astrophysicist at the University of Edinburgh and the author of Searching for Extraterrestrial Life.
3: Well, Seth, this brings us to the big picture perspective about the quality of the evidence that we have that aliens are among us. And this is an issue that you do take seriously, the subject of UFOs and UAPs, as an astronomer who does hunt for evidence of real aliens, of intelligent aliens.
2: Okay, well, Molly, first I want to say that I do take this subject very seriously because, just about every day I get a phone call or an email from somebody claiming that they know that the aliens are here. That would be astoundingly interesting if true. You'd have scientists around the world working on it. Now, I'm an astronomer with the SETI Institute. I would love to find these aliens, but we don't have good evidence. Frankly, we don't. It's not something our government could cover up either.
3: Can you say something more about that? Why couldn't our government cover up decades of evidence about alien visitation?
2: For them to do that, they would have to have control of the discovery, which is to say, suppose, you find a crashed spaceship in New Mexico or something. You could say the government could control that. But, do the aliens only want to visit New Mexico? I mean, presumably they've, maybe crash-landed or at least made their presence known to people in other countries around the world, and they're not going to keep it quiet, not all of them. So I just find it an untenable proposition that, the aliens are not only out there, they're here, and governments are covering that fact up.
3: Seth, at the beginning of the show, we said that the history of belief that UFOs are aliens is important to understanding the role that wanting to believe has played in this whole cultural phenomena. So when there are unexplained things in the sky and there isn't enough information to determine what they are, then the default category is aliens.
2: Indeed, that's the go-to explanation. But the fact that it is the consequence of all these fictional stories, movies, books, whatever, about aliens visiting. We have, I think, a hardwired interest in, other beings that are intelligent that might exist. And in particular, if they were to come to our planet, that would be, not only interesting, but maybe also threatening. So the interest is there. The movies are there. The only thing that seems to be missing are the aliens.
3: Well, we are not skeptical about the evidence regarding the talents of senior producer Gary Niederhoff, assistant producers Shannon Rose Geary and Brian Edwards, and contributors Sikon Akbon and Roland Pease. I am the executive producer of Big Picture Science, Molly Bentley.
2: I'm SETI Institute astronomer Seth Shostak. Also, a big thanks to our listeners and our Patreon supporters.
3: The original music in the show is by Dewey DeLay and June Miyake, and this episode of Big Picture Science that considers the possibility of alien visitation is called Skeptic Check, Disclosure Day.
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1: How do you fly a car-sized nuclear-powered drone through the freezing skies of an alien moon? We're learning more about Dragonfly this week on Planetary Radio. I'm Sarah El Ahmed of the Planetary Society, with more of the human adventure across our solar system and beyond. Imagine a 1,000-kilogram drone soaring through a thick atmosphere over organic sand dunes. That's the vision for NASA's Dragonfly mission, which is currently being built and tested for an epic journey to Saturn's largest moon. This week, we're exploring the engineering required to fly a craft of that size in Titan's frigid temperatures. Joining me from the Johns Hopkins Applied Physics Laboratory are lead rotor engineer Felipe Ruiz and principal investigator Zippy Turtle. They'll reveal how the mission currently stands in its integration and test phase, and how they upgraded the rotor design to get the smoothest ride through the Titanian skies. Then Bruce Betts, our chief scientist, joins me for What's Up, where we look back at the Ingenuity Mars helicopter, the first powered, controlled flight on another world. If you love Planetary Radio and want to stay informed about the latest space discoveries, make sure you hit that subscribe button on your favorite podcasting platform. By subscribing, you'll never miss an episode filled with new and awe-inspiring ways to know the cosmos and our place within it. Titan is one of the most Earth-like worlds in our solar system, despite being frozen and covered in methane rain, rivers, and lakes instead of water. But its thick atmosphere and low gravity make it a perfect place to fly. It's about 40 times easier to fly there than it is here on Earth. That's why NASA chose a rotorcraft to explore it instead of a traditional rover. Dragonfly will be able to hop from site to site, covering ground that no wheeled rover could ever reach. It's going to be sampling the organic chemistry of this world that mirrors what early Earth looked like before life ever took hold. To walk us through how this all works, I'm joined by two guests from the Johns Hopkins Applied Physics Laboratory, which manages the mission for NASA alongside a massive team of partner institutions and universities. Dr. Elizabeth Turtle, who goes by Zibby, is the principal investigator on Dragonfly and a planetary scientist whose career spans Galileo, Cassini, the Lunar Reconnaissance Orbiter, and Europa Clipper. She's a returning guest and always a joy to have on the show. And Felipe Ruiz is Dragonfly's lead rotor engineer and a senior staff mechanical engineer at APL. He's also worked on the Double Asteroid Redirection Test, or the DART mission, and the Parker Solar Probe. Felipe is a longtime fan of Planetary Radio, so it's a real thrill to finally have him on. Here's my conversation with Zippy Turtle and Felipe Ruiz. Hey, thanks for joining me.
2: Thanks, Sarah. Glad to be here.
3: Thanks, sir. Great to be here.
1: It's been a while since we had an occasion to talk about Dragonfly on the show, and we're coming up. There's been a lot of developments recently, so I'm really glad to have you both on. But for people who aren't familiar with the spacecraft, Zippy, can you tell us just generally, what is Dragonfly? Why are we going to Titan?
3: Dragonfly is a mission to send a rotorcraft, a large rotorcraft, about the same size as the Curiosity or Perseverance rovers on Mars, to Saturn's moon Titan. The moon Titan has a dense atmosphere, and lower gravity than Earth makes it the perfect place in the solar system to fly. And that allows us, while exploring Titan, to be able to get to a variety of places on the surface. And that's what we really ultimately want to do. Titan is a very carbon-rich place. The complexity of the molecules on Titan is similar to the complexity we think we would have had on the early Earth. And what we really want to study is the kinds of molecules that are being produced there and whether they're like the kinds of molecules we think would have been produced on the early Earth before life developed. Titan's basically been doing complex prebiotic chemistry experiments, the chemistry that occurred before biology, for an extended period of time, and the results are sitting on the surface. And so Dragonfly is designed to go there to study the compositions of those materials and see what's there.
1: I mean, other than trying to blast off from the moon with some kind of, you know, Apollo module or something, there's only ever been one other powered flight on another world, which is the Ingenuity helicopter on Mars. But this is like a much better situation for flying, I feel, with the thick atmosphere and everything that's just waiting there for us. So I'm really excited about this, but we still have about 2 years out from launch. So where does the mission currently stand in terms of like integration and testing?
3: Yeah. In terms of flight on Titan, it's about 40 times easier to fly on Titan than it is here on Earth. So Titan is doing a lot of the work for us, which is really excellent. At this point, coming up on 2 years to launch, the team is incredibly busy in our integration and test phase. So here at APL, people are, every day working on building the electronics, building the lander itself, and assembling all of that together and doing testing of the hardware. The instruments will be coming in, will be being delivered during the next several months, and those will be installed also on the lander. And then in parallel with the lander build here at APL, Lockheed Martin, out in Colorado, is building the entry vehicle, the heat shield and the back shell that will protect Dragonfly as we descend down into Titan's atmosphere, as well as the cruise stage that takes us from Earth to Titan. So all of those components are coming together in parallel, and our partners are working right now to build the instruments. So so it's a very, very busy time.
1: It's a really complex thing, and I don't think the scale of this thing really resonated with me clearly until very recently. It was about 2 months ago. I was at an event in Washington, D.C., and someone from APL was there with VR headsets. I got to experience the size of Dragonfly through that VR headset, and I tell you, it's literally taller than me. I had to look it up afterwards. So it's just wild how big this is and how complex this machine is. How many people does it take to build something like Dragonfly? Like you've mentioned, there are many institutions, but how many people?
3: Yeah, all of these missions are, you know, incredible team efforts. And on Dragonfly, right now, there are probably a few thousand people across the country and around the world working to bring this to reality.
1: That's amazing. Everyone's going to be so excited when it's finally flying on another world.
3: Yes.
1: When I first saw this thing, I initially called it like a quadcopter. It looked to me like it had, you know, four rotor sets, but it's actually 8 rotors on this thing. And Felipe, you're deeply involved in designing this. This has been like your brainchild for a while. What drove that design decision to have 8 rotors on this spacecraft?
2: Yeah. Hey, Sarah. So that's an excellent question. And it is a way of balancing requirements between getting the furthest range and having the most efficient vehicle that can fly on Titan against being able to fit in the aeroshell. And so we have to be able to get the lander to Titan when we launch. We launch inside of an aeroshell that has the sheet shield, the parachute cone, and the systems we need to descend. And so that gives us a diameter that the whole rotorcraft has to fit in. And if you do the study, it actually ends up being that within that aeroshell diameter, a 4-rotor system maximizes rotor area. In maximizing rotor area, you become most efficient with the power that's actually required to fly. And then we stack 2 rotors on each arm to further maximize rotor area, further maximize thrust. That allows us not only to have the control margins we need to generate the thrust we need to fly, but also be the most efficient that we can within those parameters that we're given.
1: If only we could origami this thing up the way we did with JWST, right? We get a million rotors on this thing.
2: And we actually went through some trade studies where we had deployable rotors and mechanisms, and you'll see that the rotors are a single monolithic piece of aluminum, because we'll talk about the cryogenic aspect of Titan. Titan is terribly cold. And so one of the trades we made was it's better perhaps not to have mechanisms that have to work after so many years of cruise at a cryogenic temperature. Better to have rigid rotors, and you know, there's some savings and complexity there.
1: Yeah, I mean, it is really, really cold, but it also doesn't have the temperature swings that some other worlds, like say Mars, would have. How does that change the way you're designing this spacecraft that is going to be operating at these super cold temperatures?
2: So it is terribly cold. We're far away enough that the day-night cycle on Titan actually does not change the surface temperature a bunch. Surface temperature is about minus 180 C, minus 292 F. It's roughly the same as liquid nitrogen. And so from an engineering point of view, it's been a huge challenge just to keep the internal vehicle warm enough, the avionics and the batteries especially, so that we can survive. The key way we do that is that we actually, the vehicle has a MMRTG, it's nuclear powered, and we use the heat that comes out of that RTG. We have a system of fans and ducts that circulates the air inside the vehicle around, and that allows us to keep everything warm enough at Titan to make sure all of the components survive. If you actually look at a picture of Dragonfly and you see the outer mold line, the outer mold line is primarily a foam, and it is insulative. And we have some very, very tight heat leak requirements because it does not take a big heat leak to overcome the heat that the RTG is producing, the heat that we're producing internally through the avionics. And so that has been one of the biggest challenges ever since we really started developing the lander. We've had some pretty unique test campaigns and unique test facilities that we've built at APL to replicate the Titan environment. And we then have to test through different operating cadences because, as you can imagine, flying is a very power intense activity. So it's a heat intense activity, whereas hibernating at night is not. So there's unique features like a cold duct and a hot duct. There's a valve on the lander that can circle air closer to the skin of the lander, closer to that cold environment of Titan before it brings it back in, which lets us fine tune some of those temperatures on the surface.
1: How do you keep the rotors rotating? Like, how do you prevent the motors themselves from freezing?
2: So we don't. We let the motors freeze. And that was an early decision that we made because the amount of power it takes to keep the motors from freezing was more power than we had to give, more power that we get out of the RTG and more than we can pull out of the batteries. And so we have a motor design that is designed and analyzed and built to freeze. We warm those motors up in the EDL sequence before first flight and make sure they're at temperature before we release from the aeroshell. And then for subsequent flights, there's actually a whole pre-flight procedure, of which a big step is bringing those motors up to temperature with internal heaters such that they're ready to fly. And then between flights, they are frozen and essentially the temperature Titan.
1: That's some wild engineering. But, you know, you mentioned this earlier that it's a lot easier to fly on Titan than it might be on Earth, right? Because of the density of the atmosphere. How does that atmospheric density actually change the rotor design or the shape of the blades?
2: Right. So the density is about four times that of Earth's density. If you look at all of your aerodynamics equation, essentially scales and loads. And so for a rotor that spins at the same rotation rate on Titan as Earth, we generate four times the thrust. So that helps us be much more power efficient. And that's where the number that Zippy said earlier comes from, right? It takes a lot less power between the denser atmosphere and the 1/7 gravity to fly on Earth than it is on Titan. We also care about a couple other things in the Titan atmosphere that are beyond the density. We care about the viscosity. We care about the speed of sound. We typically don't want rotor tips that go supersonic. It leads to high drags, high torques, and high vibrations. And then viscosity for us means drag. So we take all of those and compare it to an Earth analog. The Dragonfly rotors operate in an aerodynamic regime that is more akin to what you see in a wind turbine on Earth, as opposed to what you see on Titan. And so the Dragonfly rotors, the airfoils that we selected, the blade pitch distribution is all designed in mind for that operating regime.
1: I'd ask you how heavy this spacecraft is, but we'd be thinking about that in terms of Earth gravity. So instead, I guess I'll ask, how much mass is in this spacecraft and how hard is it to actually get it off the ground on Titan, even if it's easier to fly there?
2: Yeah, so the maximum mass that we are using in our rotor design and our flight design is just shy of 1,000 kilograms, so about 2,200 pounds. That is, for a sense to scale, a Robinson R-44 helicopter weighs roughly that much. Divide that by seven, and you get to roughly a little bit over 300 pounds. Now we're talking in terms of thrust, so newtons is about 400 newtons. And to put that in scale, that's about what a Vespa Scooter weighs on Earth. And so you get that help from the gravity. We can spin rotors up to 1,250 RPM. Each rotor pair, for reference, generates about 800 newtons. It's about 200 pounds. Add all that up together, and the whole system at max RPM can generate about 3,000 newtons, so just shy of 800 pounds. And so, hey, that number is bigger than what we see the way the lander is going to be on Titan, right? And in fact, we will typically not spin the rotors that fast. That is a max RPM that we use mostly for controllability. So it lets us trim out the vehicle. It lets us get acceptable margins for our pitch, roll, and yaw controllability. And then there's also a sticky ground constraint that, as we learn more about Titans, if you can talk about this, we have some margin where we say, hey, maybe we land in a place that's got sand dunes and it's not that easy to get off the ground. It's a little bit stuck. And so that thrust to weight margin lets us fly and have conservatism in the design and the high confidence that we can fly through all the flight regimes we want and throughout the whole flight envelope.
1: Part of why I know that these rotors are going to be super successful is because the company Sikorsky is involved in this. And they're the ones that built these Black Hawk helicopters, right? What does their rotor expertise bring to a mission like this? And what have you been learning from their team?
2: So much. So Sikorsky has over 100 years of lessons learned and expertise and really institutional knowledge that we can leverage for a mission like Dragonfly. We brought them on when we started getting into the implementation and production phase of the lander. And they've been instrumental to help us with all of the analysis that it takes, you know, not just looking at the rotor and making sure it's going to survive the flight environment, but what are the loads? What is the flight envelope? What sorts of things and aerodynamic regimes like vortex rank state that we have to fly through during UDL do we need to be extra careful of? And where should we spend extra resources to make sure both in the analyses and the testing and the verification, we do the due diligence to make sure that any issues that we might discover, we discover here on Earth. They're helping us with hardware. We have a cryogenic rotor fatigue test coming up here in about a month where we're going to build ourselves a little chamber, take four rotors down to Titan temperatures and cycle them with hydraulic cylinders so they break. And Sikorsky has been running tests like that for decades. So there's a lot of institutional knowledge that we're taking, you know, for example, just for that small scale test. And then even moving forward, making sure all the flight hardware gets verified adequately. We had them in our clean room about a week ago. We did something called a ground vibration test. And the ground vibration test is you take the fuselage, you hang it off a crane with bungees. So it's like a free condition as if it's flying. And then you hit it with a modal hammer and stingers to shake it like the rotors are going to shake it so you understand the structural dynamics. And that's a test they do all the time. That's a test that was novel for us on the APL side, but having that expertise and having the folks that do that for a living and, you know, get good test data that we can then use to correlate our models and build the confidence we need to then fly on Titan is unique. And then in addition to Sikorsky, I want to give some credit to the Penn State Vertical Lift Research Center of Excellence. So before Sikorsky got involved, especially in the conceptual phase and proposal preliminary design, we actually worked with Penn State's Aerospace Department and that Lift Research Center of Excellence to work the proposal, to do the early design on the rotors, to do the early design of the aerodynamics and aerodynamics analyses. We wouldn't be here 2 years away from launch if it weren't for them. They were critical in the initial design, and they're still a huge part of the team.
1: There is so much that I wouldn't have thought goes into figuring out every single contingency. What would you say are the biggest aerodynamic challenges that you're trying to overcome when you're trying to solve for a place like Titan?
2: So I'll give you a couple examples. If you look at early images of Dragonfly, you will note that the lander has rotors with two blades. And if you look at more recent pictures of Dragonfly, you'll note that we now have a lander with rotors that have three blades. So when we put the proposal together and when we did the initial rotor design, we had two-blade rotors because that let us put the rotors out as far from the lander CG as possible while still staying within the aeroshell. And what that means is we have longer arms, longer control arms for the torques that we then use to fly the lander. So it helps with the control margins. The drawback to that is two-blade rotors through a quirk of dynamics, aerodynamics, and some of the harmonics that happen when you go through forward flight shake really hard, really, really hard. Early on, the decision was we would rather focus on maximizing control margins, and we can probably deal with the vibration issue. Turns out, did enough analysis, enough testing to realize we can't deal with the vibration issue. We're probably going to fatigue or endurance fail something that we need to change the rotors. And so we upgraded the rotor design to three-blade to mitigate that vibration issue. So that's been one of the biggest changes. That change happened after our first wind tunnel test. So the second wind tunnel test, we had redesigned rotors ready in time, and they performed actually quite well compared to what we used to have. So we're very happy with that. The other big challenge I'll talk about is scaling. And so there's very unique test facilities that NASA has, specifically the Transonic Dynamics Tunnel at NASA Langley, that get us close to Titan's aerodynamic conditions, but it's not perfect. And so the rotor design, we picked airfoils and we picked a planform that is not the most efficient design for Titan, but it is a design that through the different Reynolds numbers that the rotors operate both in the wind tunnel and then at Titan, and then the Mach tip numbers, we can correlate from that wind tunnel test analytically to what we see on Titan with high confidence. And how do we pick the most efficient airflow? How do we pick the most efficient planform and twist distribution and tip geometry? We don't have that confidence because that is a rotor that is very much built for the Titan environment and for nothing else. And so there were some trades to be made to say, we need to make sure that our test program, our analysis program, the software that we use to analyze is robust enough through the conditions that we can actually test on Earth and build that confidence to fly on Titan. And we're going to take a little bit of a hit in efficiency to do so, but without that confidence to fly, we're not going to launch.
1: Yeah, which just means we have to do a lot of testing. And in order to do that, you need a bunch of different test models. And I was lucky enough to see one of them. It was about a year and a half ago, we did a live show in Washington, D.C., and the team from APL brought this actual, it was like a smaller scale model of the Dragonfly spacecraft. How many different models do you have, and what are they all designed to test?
2: So you saw what we call the integrated test platform. The integrated test platform is what we do Earth flight test in. So that is a model that actually flies. And a scale model that is primarily used for testing and development of some of our flight-like software and algorithms with hardware in the loop. So we can take some of the things that we program and fly in the closed loop sims and fly them on Earth and see how they behave on Earth. There's a couple other models. We've had two big wind tunnel test campaigns and two different models for that. So the one that's near and dear to my heart is the full-scale model that we built. We flew that in NASA Langley's Transonic Dynamics Tunnel. It's a semi-span model. So what that means is it's only half of the vehicle. So if you imagine running Dragonfly through a bandsaw, and so it's only two arms sticking out and half the fuselage, that's what the model looks like. Stick it up on a wall, and then being full scale, that test lets us go through more of aeromechanics testing than we would have otherwise been able to. And so that means loads, that means stresses, that means putting the rotor in the vehicle through actually a couple lifetimes and worse flying conditions that we would expect on Titan. And from a structural mechanical point of view, that helps us build confidence that it can survive. We had a second wind tunnel test model. We actually flew that in the Transonic Dynamics Tunnel 2, and that was a partial scale model, but it was a full span model. And so that actually looks like the full lander, four arms, eight rotors. And whereas the previous model, we could only really actuate the model in pitch, so we could move the nose up and down, that full span model lets us roll it, lets us pitch it, lets us yaw it. And so we can put it in different angles of attack, different flight regimes, and really understand how the aerodynamics of the body are going to interact with all of the rotor spinning through the different aspects of the flight envelope. And then getting away from aerodynamics and our mechanics, we mentioned how thermal is such a challenge for this mission. And so there is a fourth full-scale model at APL that we call the DTM, the Demonstration Thermal Model, and that has been used for thermal testing. So at APL, we have a Titan chamber. It's a 16-foot cube in test section. It can go down to that minus 180 C liquid nitrogen like temperature. And we have been using that as a high fidelity model to prove out our thermal design, prove out our temperature control techniques, prove out that the insulation we've picked and the process to install it not only works, but is robust, and work through some operations on Titan that then help us correlate not only our thermal models, but also our computational fluid dynamics models, because Titan is convection driven. And so unlike a spacecraft where you care mostly about radiation, we have convection. And convection takes a lot more testing and analysis to make sure that all the models are right and that we know how to operate the vehicle on Titan and keep everything within thermal limits.
1: You also did the heat shield testing recently in New Mexico, right? What has that kind of revealed about how this vehicle is going to handle actually entering Titan's atmosphere?
3: Sure. There's a Sandia Test Facility, the solar tower, and it has a lot of mirrors, and they focus the heat, or they focus the light from the sun, into a single very small point. And the team, engineers at NASA Ames, one of our partners from Lockheed as well, was out there at the solar tower test facility where they can take one of the, a piece of the material that is used on our heat shield to protect Dragonfly as we go down through Titan's atmosphere and subject it to very high temperatures to make sure that the material behaves as expected and will indeed protect Dragonfly when we get to Titan. So that testing completed earlier this year and happily it was very successful and demonstrated the robustness of the entry material.
1: That's a really cool way to test that. It's like the most extreme end of like putting a leaf under a magnifying glass under the sun.
3: Yes, that scaled up quite a lot.
1: Mm-hmm. You mentioned earlier the Titan chamber. This is kind of a space designed to help us test the environment on Titan. But what specific elements of Titan's environment are we testing in that chamber? Because we can't get everything perfectly Titan accurate.
2: Right. And that's one of the big stories of Dragonfly, where there is not the perfect test facility to do everything we would like to do on the vehicle. And so we break out testing into different facilities, be they wind tunnels, be them environmental chambers, be them thermal test equipment chambers. Two main Titan simulators. We have what we call the TPEC, the Titan Pressure Environment Chamber. It's 5 feet in diameter, 5 feet deep. And the two key parameters that we match there are temperature, so that gets us down to minus 180 C, and pressure. Titan surface pressure is about 1.4 times Earth's. That matters a lot for convection and making sure that the heat transfer that we get convectively actually matches what we would expect to see on the lander. The full-scale Titan chamber is a little bit different. It is 16 feet by 16 feet by 16 feet, so it is a big cube. It also gets us down to minus 180 C, and that is primarily used for full-scale testing. So the DTM that we talked about, the full-scale thermal model, gets tested in there. In a couple short months, the full-up lander will get tested in there, and we actually do two Titan test campaigns, one before we go to Lockheed and one after. And that matches the minus 180 C condition. It doesn't match pressure. We run that chamber at just under a Earth atmosphere. But then with the knowledge that we have from the TPEC, we are able to correlate the results we're going to get out of that Titan chamber test to what we would expect to see on Titan. And so both of those add up to essentially the thermal correlations and validations that we need.
1: We'll be right back with the rest of my interview with Felipe Ruiz and Zibby Turtle after this short break.
4: Hello, I'm George Takei, and as you know, I'm very proud of my association with Star Trek. Star Trek was a show that looked to the future with optimism, boldly going where no one had gone before. I want you to know about a very special organization called the Planetary Society. They are working to make the future that Star Trek represents a reality. When you become a member of the Planetary Society, you join their mission to increase discoveries in our solar system, to elevate the search for life outside our planet, and decrease the risk of Earth being hit by an asteroid. Co-founded by Carl Sagan, the Planetary Society exists for those who believe in space exploration to take action together. So join the Planetary Society and boldly go together to build our future.
1: You also did some rotor testing at Langley, I believe. And if I read correctly, it was like you used Freon to simulate Titan's atmosphere. How close of an analog is that exactly?
2: The Transonic Dynamics Tunnel is a unique facility in the world. The entire facility is the size of a city block.
1: Whoa.
2: And the test section is 16 feet by 16 feet. So you go up to the third floor of this facility before you walk into the test section. The entire tunnel is a pressure vessel, so it can run in air, but then the facility can also be brought down a vacuum, and then they backfill it with a heavy gas, Freon. It's R134a, so it's a environmentally sensitive version of Freon. What that does is it lets us scale some key parameters to Titan that we otherwise would not be able to with Earth-like testing. So the density of the atmosphere, we get about 80% of the way there with that R134a as we get to Titan, so it helps a lot with dynamic pressures. But even more importantly than that, from an aeromechanics point of view, it lets us match key parameters like thrust coefficients, advance ratios, tip Mach numbers, Lock numbers. And while we don't exactly match Reynolds numbers, we're close enough that we can scale that performance in a way that we're only scaling across a very small range, as opposed to trying to go from Earth-like one atmosphere conditions all the way to Titan. And so we take all of that information, we plug it into all of the aerodynamics and mechanics models that we have to correlate, and then we take those models, we flip the switch, turn it to Titan, and that's how we get our expected flight conditions.
1: But luckily, too, you're not subject to solar panels or things like that, like they are on Mars, or that day-night cycle that is pretty similar to what's happening on Earth. So your team's not going to be on Mars time, thankfully. But how long is a day on Titan, and how does that change your operational rhythm?
3: A Titan day is 16 Earth days long. So you're right, nobody's going to be living on Titan time. It actually means that we can do operations during the day here on Earth and kind of tailor that during the Titan day. So there's about a week of operations during the Titan day, and most of the ground in the loop activities where we're communicating back and forth with the lander and sending up new commands and getting data back, well, we can actually schedule that during, during business hours. So that makes it somewhat easier on the team. I expect it's actually going to be hard for people to, while Dragonfly is operating during the Titan day, to actually go sleep. And I expect that there will be a bit of a challenge to make sure everyone is taking care of themselves and that we're taking, shifts and things like that. But the primary operations can actually be scheduled during the business day here on Earth, which will make it a lot easier from that perspective.
1: I know functionally the spacecraft itself can fly at nighttime, but are you going to be flying during the Titan night, considering how difficult it'll be to actually see where you're going?
3: Yeah, we do terrain relative navigation, and we want to be communicating with Dragonfly before and after the flights. So all of the flights will be during the Titan day and during the Earth day, or the Earth day here at Mission Operations. But we can do some activities at night. Some of the instruments will be monitoring Titan conditions, atmospheric conditions, listening for Titan quakes, Titan earthquakes. And those will operate all the time. And if there is a Titan quake, we'll take, a quick set of data. So there are activities we can do with a science payload at night. The camera actually has a set of LEDs at different wavelengths, and some of those wavelengths are in the ultraviolet, where organic materials can fluoresce. And so there could be kind of a spooky camera observation during the Titan night where we illuminate the surface with the ultraviolet LEDs and see if there are, see if we see fluorescence from the organics. A few different activities over the Titan night.
2: We don't have any orbital assets around Titan, which means we can't communicate back to Earth during the Titan night, because as we are on the surface that faces away from the sun, hey, it's also facing away from the Earth. And so those ground-in-the-loop activities, well, since we can't communicate to Earth, we keep them during the day when we can get downlinks from DSN.
1: I mean, you mentioned this earlier, that the entire thing is powered by an RTG. How long can it actually fly before it needs to kind of sit back down and settle in to do some science?
2: Right, so Dragonfly is powered by an MMRTG. The flight times and the different flights we take can vary based on ground in the loop. So we have reposition and hops, which are anywhere from under 10 meters to 100 meters. That is our safe landing circle that the vehicle evaluates when it's flying, is a 10 meter radius. And so a reposition just says, hey, we're going to jump from one spot to the other. Or a hop is about 100 meter radius. So that's someplace that we've managed before and we have a high confidence we're going to find a landing site. We have other different flights like scout to land, jumps, committed jumps. The longest flights are on the order of about 30 minutes. And that's all when we're on the surface. EDL and first flight is different. So our EDL sequence from entry interface to landing is about 2.5 hours, slightly longer than on Mars. We spend quite a bit of time on the chute.
1: 2.5 hours of terror.
2: Correct. And there is no sky crane. There is nothing that gets us to a soft landing on the surface other than ourselves. So about a kilometer off the ground, we actually cut free from the aeroshell. We go through an event called pose where the lander is lowered, the rotors spin up, we de-spin the yaw rates with the rotors, and then we pop the separation nuts on the lander and fall. And then from 1,000 meters up, the vehicle flies itself down. We start doing a safe landing site search at about 100 meters AGL. And then when we find the safe landing site, we land for the first time under our own power. So that is a unique flight and can't wait.
1: Yeah, it's going to be really cool, but also kind of, you know, nerve wracking. And even if everything goes right in that circumstance, it's going to be on this world for a while. So what happens if something goes wrong during the flight, given this communication delay? Like, what autonomy does the spacecraft have to handle a situation like that?
2: So we have a very robust fault management approach, as you can imagine. It's about a 90-minute one-way light time. And so, you know, there's nobody behind a joystick, nobody that can take control. And we have a whole team that has been working through fault trees and planning responses to each, and then also testing that both through some of our closed loop sims and some of our planned mission sims with flight hardware in the loop. There's three main categories of responses. The first one is a return to a previously scouted safe landing site. And so that is really used where we see a loss of redundancy, something that says, yeah, hey, we're a little bit squeamish about moving forward, but the vehicle can still fly and fly safely. Let's fly back to a safe landing site. Let's call Earth and let's see if we can do some troubleshooting. The second response is a search for a new safe landing site. And so that might be used when we are a little bit perhaps too far from the previous takeoff site. Maybe our battery state of charge doesn't allow us to get back. And so we enter more of a first flight operational contingency where now the vehicle is looking for its own new safe landing site. And as soon as it determines a new safe landing site, it

0: safely on the ground, and testing and simulation here is key.
1: Yeah. Although difficult to test every single scenario, right? So I'm glad that you're thinking through them and testing them in simulations and doing all these kinds of things, because you never know what might happen on another world.
0: Oh, yeah.
1: So you mentioned earlier that, you know, we're going to be trying to learn more about what's going on with the organics on this world, and what's going on with the ground by, for example, using the LEDs on the Dragon Cam, right? But that's just one way that we can try to analyze what's going on in that world. And there's a lot of complex instruments on board the spacecraft that's going to help us understand this world better. And thankfully, a couple of weeks ago, we did kind of a more in-depth dive into what was going on with testing organics on Mars. So thankfully, we've talked about some of these kinds of instruments like mass spectrometers. But I want to talk a little bit about what's on board Dragonfly and what we can actually learn about this world while we're there. So we'll start with that mass spectrometer, the DRAMS, I think it's called, which is very similar to the SAM instrument on Curiosity. How does that allow you to kind of analyze the organic molecules on Titan without accidentally destroying them?
2: Yeah, so the Dragonfly mass spectrometer, or DRAMS, does measurements of very small samples. We have a drill, that rotary percussive drill, that will break up material on the surface. And again, because we have a great cold atmosphere, we can effectively vacuum it into the sample cups in the mass spectrometer. As you say, the DRAMS instrument is based on flight heritage instrumentation from the Curiosity SAM instrument. There's a lot of good understanding of how that instrument has worked on Mars and what we've been able to learn from it. Of course, at Titan, we're in a very different environment with respect to the amount of carbon and the carbon complexity. So we have two different modes. We have the laser desorption mass spectrometry and the gas chromatography, and they function in somewhat different ways to give us different information about the range of materials on the surface, especially at the large molecular scale that we know is present on Titan, to be able to measure, you know, very large molecules. And then also with the gas chromatography capability to look at the structure of those molecules, which gives us important information as well. And so what we want to understand is whether these environments on Titan, where in the distant past, these very complex carbon molecules that have formed in the atmosphere and fallen out onto the surface have had the opportunity to mix with liquid water, to understand how far the chemistry progressed there and whether the processes there actually produced biologically relevant compounds like amino acids, like proteins, the building blocks of what developed into life here on Earth. Because it's very hard to study the prebiotic chemistry here on Earth. Biology overprints everything, which is good for us, but it makes it hard to study those really early steps. And in the laboratory, we don't have the same time scales. And Titan has been doing these kinds of, you know, chemistry experiments for thousands, tens of thousands, hundreds of thousands, maybe millions of years. And so it'll be fascinating to see what has developed, you know, how far that chemistry has progressed.
1: Yeah, especially with everything we've been learning from both Mars, but also samples that have been returned from asteroids, we're finding all of these really complicated building blocks of what is basically like the beginnings of what could be RNA and DNA on rocks just all over the place. So I can't even imagine what's going on Titan.
2: And one of the awesome things about our solar system is that we have such a wide variety of planets and moons, asteroids, comets with such different histories, and each of them can give us insight into different aspects, you know, of the formation, evolution of these different types of worlds and the kinds of, you know, the kinds of molecules and chemistry that are possible in these very different environments. It's very exciting.
1: And even if there isn't liquid water on the surface, I understand there's a lot of frozen water underneath the surface of all these dunes. So who knows what's going on with mixing underneath the ground? I mean, that's some complex stuff that, you know, I cannot wait to see what this thing finds when it gets there.
2: And that's one of the beauties of being able to fly. That's really one of the advantages that flight gives us, is that we can get into environments

0: elements on Titan that have very different geologic histories, very different types of chemistry that has occurred in the past, to really understand what has happened in these different areas. The interdunes may have a water ice composition in places that represents the primordial water ice crust of Titan. The dunes themselves have this organic hydrocarbon sand that may be very widely sourced from across Titan. And then, of course, ultimately, Dragonfly will explore the deposits associated with an impact crater where the materials may reflect the chemistry that could occur in the past when we had this opportunity for liquid water to mix with these complex organics. And so we'll have this wide range of different geologic environments and different geologic histories and chemistries.
1: Another one of the ways that you're going to be testing this material is with an instrument. I just love this name, Dragons. It's the Dragonfly Gamma Ray and Neutron Spectrometer. And my first question, I guess, is what exactly is the physics of firing neutrons at stuff on the ground and then reading the gamma rays? Like, how does that teach us more about this material without actually taking a sample?
0: Yes, by using this technique, you can measure the bulk elemental composition of materials. Often, gamma ray neutron spectrometers fly on spacecraft, you know, far above planets. We've sent them to a number of planets in the solar system. For Dragonfly, of course, we'll be down on the surface, and we're protected by this dense atmosphere. And so we actually have to bring a neutron source with us because the atmosphere also protects the surface from the cosmic rays that usually excite the gamma rays and neutrons that the instrument measures. So we actually bring a gamma neutron source. And what the instrument does is look at the energy of the gamma rays and neutrons that come off of materials in the surface as a result of being, you know, of the neutron source, and that the different energy the different elements have different energy signals, and that allows you to understand the elements in the surface materials. So this allows us to characterize the composition of the material. Are we on a organic rich layer? Are we on water ice? Things like that. And that allows us to characterize the material. And in fact, if there's a shallow layer, a thin layer of organic material overlying water ice, say, you know, a few inches deep, we'd actually be able to sense that there's water ice at depth. And so it gives us a little bit of information into the layering right beneath the lander, which would be very interesting as well.
1: Oh man, I can't wait to see what this thing does, but also it just makes me wish that we could take a whole chemistry lab out there with us, right? But unfortunately, we're limited in what we can do, and that's true on any world until we can get samples back, right? But I did want to ask, because in a previous episode, I had spoken with Amy Williams, who works on the Curiosity team, about how they're testing these samples of materials on Mars. It was specifically about their TMAH experiment, which I won't go into right now, but she said, when I spoke with her, that there was a similar experiment that was going to be on Dragonfly. Is that correct?
0: Yes. So in the mass spectrometer for the gas chromatography mode, we use a derivatization agent. This is a chemical that reacts with the material and allows it to be volatilized as it's going through the mass spectrometer to measure the specific compositions of the components of the material. So we have a couple of different derivatization agents, one of which is the TMAH. The other one is DMF, DMA, and the MoMA instrument actually for Mars exploration actually has both of those as well.
1: This is going to be awesome. We're going to be able to compare all these different worlds, all these different ways of sampling. I cannot wait for it to get there, but we're going to have to wait until 2034 for this thing to actually reach Titan, which is all right. But once we actually get there, I mean, what would be the biggest marker of success to both of you? Like, what is the headline that you're really hoping we can get out of this mission?
0: It's a mission of exploration. So one of the most exciting things when you're exploring places you haven't spent a lot of time in before is the discoveries that you didn't expect. So I fully expect that there will be things that we're surprised by at Titan. But fundamentally, Dragonfly is a chemistry mission. We really want to understand that those early chemical steps and how far organic synthesis can have progressed on an ocean world in the outer solar system that is very cold, but yet in many ways surprisingly Earth-like, especially chemically. And so really to, you know, to see how far that has progressed in this very different environment. And then what that can tell us possibly about the same kinds of chemistry and the chemical steps that may have occurred here early on Earth. One of the things I really like about the mission is that we get to put that into the context of understanding the Titan environment and really get that bigger picture of aspects of Titan's atmosphere and methane cycle and the geologic processes that are transferring, mixing, modifying materials on the surface, and then the opportunities for those to have mixed in the past, for example, with liquid water at an impact crater or with liquid methane. So I like that we get that kind of full view of Titan as a system, even though we're exploring one small portion of Titan as a world.
2: From my side, that's the exploration of Titan too. And I love the Cassini-Huygens picture that shows the surface of Titan, because you can almost close your eyes and pretend you're standing there. And so one of the things I'm very much looking forward to is that first picture from Dragonfly on the surface, maybe with a rotor in one of the field of views, because we'll just catch the tips on the side cams, and being able to close your eyes and vicariously be on Titan, maybe not feel the ground beneath your feet, but it becomes a real place that you can explore and visit. And just the expansion of powered flight onto yet another world. I'm a huge fan of Ingenuity. The first flights and what Ingenuity was able to accomplish is mind-blowing to me. And to be able to enable that critical and amazing science that Zibby was talking about through powered flight and discoveries, the exploration that we're going to be able to do on that world, to me is mind-blowing. So can't wait for EDL, can't wait for that first flight, and can't wait for many more flights after that, many discoveries.
0: One thing I'll add is that we'll be able to do some imaging, some aerial imaging while we're flying. So I think that also is going to be really evocative of, you know, getting to see Titan from that perspective as well as on the surface. It'll be very, you know, easy to, as Felipe says, to feel like you're in the Titan environment, you're self-exploring.
2: Do we still have a microphone on the land for Zibby?
0: No, there is still a microphone, so we'll be able to listen as well. Although we'll mostly probably hear the lander itself.
2: Yeah, the fans and the rotors, but you know, the wind gusts and who knows what you're going to hear on Titan. To me, that what I get out of the Mars missions the most is that kind of data set where you can, you know, almost strap on your spacesuit and put yourself in, whether it's pictures or visuals or sounds. And I love that we're going to get enough of that on Titan that, you know, I can't wait to close my eyes and vicariously be on time with the lander.
1: Yeah, sometimes it's like I've spent so much time listening to things from Mars and watching things from Mars. I have these really vivid dreams of what it's like to be a human standing on that world. And I think after Dragonfly is done, I might start having Titan dreams. And I'm waiting for that day. So thank you so much for all the effort that you guys have put into this just amazing mission and for coming on the show to talk with us about it. I know we still have 2 years out from the launch and there's a lot left to do, but you guys have made amazing progress and I'm so excited about this. So thank you for joining us.
2: Thanks for having us. It's been a blast.
0: Thank you. It's been great talking to you.
1: I cannot wait to see what Dragonfly finds when it finally touches down on Titan in 2034. But while we wait for the first flight on an icy moon, we can look back at the little rotorcraft that proved flying on another world was even possible. Let's turn things over to our chief scientist, Dr. Bruce Betts, for What's Up, and a look back at the legacy of the Ingenuity Mars helicopter. Hey, Bruce.
3: Hey.
1: Is that the sound of your rotors spinning?
3: Yes. Yes, it was. It's a Bruce fly.
1: Bruce Fly. Not really, though. I mean, I know I was just saying this a few weeks ago, but it still trips me out that Dragonfly is literally taller than I am. Like, this thing is
3: Doesn't
1: so big.
3: Doesn't really say that much. I mean,
1: it's true. I am a little short, but still.
3: No, it's amazing, and it's a surprisingly big beast compared to what we're used to here in drone land, and it just helps having that low gravity and big, thick atmosphere.
1: Yeah, but also gives me like a real appreciation of the fact that we've flown on any world at all. Like after talking to Felipe and hearing more about the actual engineering design of the rotors and how they have to think about this world they've never been on, I think about the fact that we flew on Mars and how difficult that's got to be given how thin that atmosphere is, right? The fact that we've done any of this at all is cool.
3: Yeah, no, it's not easy. Not easy. It's amazing that they flew even the little guy. But it did great, though. It did our first powered flight on another world. Well, powered, yeah, controlled flight.
1: I did want to ask, so like the reason we use that phrasing, a powered controlled flight, is that because like technically we've launched off of the moon? It's not like we flew around the moon, but we've landed and left another world before. So in this case, it's like a powered controlled flight and that we're staying in the air and zooming around. Is that the case?
3: There's more. There also were the Vega balloons in the Venus atmosphere in the 1980s from the Soviet Union, partnering a little bit with us. And so they flew, but they were not powered and they were not controlled. But also, yeah, we've done, I guess that makes sense. We've done some controlled flights. But the other thing is, it's just key. I mean, we use that terminology with the light sail too, because we were doing not powered, but it was solar radiation pressure pushed, but controlled, because the whole point was, like with the helicopter, it doesn't do you any good if your helicopter flies, but you don't have any control over it. Well, spacecraft get pushed by solar radiation pressure, but it only really matters if you can control it and use the propulsion. So that's why.
1: Yeah, that makes sense. Well, since we've been talking about Dragonfly, I figure we should take some time to actually talk about that first powered controlled flight, Ingenuity, which honestly, it feels like just yesterday that little thing like rolled out from underneath Perseverance. Those images were so cute, and I am sad that Ingenuity is no longer helicoptering around there, but we're about to have all kinds of drones. So
3: it did its little short test flight. It was originally designed, I mean, it was kind of stuck on late in the process as an engineering demonstration, and was planned for 5 test flights in 30 days. That was their level 1 requirement. But they ended up doing 72 flights over nearly 3 Earth years. What other statistics you got? Its final flight was 2024. Flew a total of just over 2 hours, covered about 11 miles, and reached altitudes as high as 24 meters high altitude for Ingenuity. So it was a wonderful precursor, very much harkening back to Sojourner on Pathfinder as the first little rover that led us to big rovers that did all sorts of stuff later.
1: Just imagine, like, whenever we drop one of these rovers on another world, maybe, I mean, if the conditions are right, if it has at least a tenuous atmosphere, as Mars shows us, maybe we can fly around, like, scout things out. I don't know. I mean, but still, I mean, the fact that we're stepping up from there to something as big as Dragonfly, Titan is very unique, but I was completely impressed by Huygens just dropping a probe onto that world, let alone flying around Titan. Like, it's so
3: amazing.
1: Cool.
3: It's very cool, but definitely, huge, huge challenge, much different than Ingenuity. Really easy to fly conceptually, but it has to be fully autonomous. There's no rover to come play with it, and it's a billion and a half kilometers away, so the light time is, it's an engineering challenging mission, but how awesome will it be if it works? So here's wishing them do it. Wishing them do it.
1: And that's not the only possible flying missions we're going to have in the future, right? I mean, we haven't talked a lot about this since the Ignition Day episode we did a few months back, but this whole concept of Skyfall and Moonfall Ingenuity-based probes that they're going to be sending out to the Moon and Mars is really interesting. So I'm looking forward to learning more about that.
3: Yeah, those will be challenging. And I'm still working on the connection between Moonfall on an airless world and Ingenuity, but they both fly around. They just use different techniques. So yeah, if those work, those will be nifty. There's no doubt. We'll move on to
4: Random Space Fact.
3: If you squished all the asteroids together, they would still be much smaller than the Earth's moon.
1: Like just all the asteroids in the asteroid belt?
3: Take them from wherever you want.
1: Huh.
3: But yes, the asteroid belt, and then there's a much smaller quantity kind of inwards and outwards of that. I don't know that we're counting the trillions of objects out in icy land out in the distant solar system, but certainly the asteroid belt gives you the mass of the asteroid belt is only a few percent the mass of the moon.
1: I mean, it makes sense. We got a pretty big moon for a world our size, which is
3: But there's
1: amazing.
3: a bunch of those asteroids.
1: There are a bunch of them. And next week, we're going to be talking a lot more asteroid stuff, you know, so I'm excited to get into that.
3: Ooh, fun. All right, everybody, go out there, look up the night sky, and think about twinkly lights. Thank you, and good night.
1: We've reached the end of this week's episode of Planetary Radio, but we'll be back next week with more space science and exploration. 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
10: Fathers are truly special. They care for us, protect us, and give us so much love. So today, let's let them know how much we love and appreciate them.

You're listening to the Children's Hour. I'm Katie Stone. You just heard Gracie's Corner, the YouTube show. That's her song for Dad. Today on the show, we've got a musical special for Father's Day honoring all the dads. Happy Father's Day. This one is for you.

0: It's with great pride and joy I introduce to you my firstborn, a boy child, who goes by the title DJ Willie. Wow. An honest to God music man with a big childlike smile. His name is DJ Willie. Wow. It's got a catchy ring. He has a passion to make rhymes with a purpose to get children to sing. To live life well, to do the right thing. Show your teachers how smart you are. Be a star. Like Cinderella, and you might go far. Float like a butterfly, like a heroic Ali. And you can be the best hero you can be. You wanna know how? Listen to me. His daddy. Daddy, wow. Listen to these songs written and performed just for you by my son, DJ Willie. Wow.
1: If you don't remember anything else, I want you to remember this. Repeat.

0: That's DJ Willy Wow from his Hip Hope for Kids release, and he was introduced by his dad. For Portland was before that, that's Mick Jordan. You're listening to the Children's Hour. I'm Katie Stone. This is our Dad's Day show. You can follow along on our playlist at childrenshour.org. Look for Dad. This is the latest from Fuchs featuring Van Van and Aura V right here on the Children's Hour.
1: What up?

Let's be honest. Who exactly are you trying to impress? Statistically speaking, your kids are average at best. No, I'm not saying they're not special, because we both know that they are. But in this world, they're only going to get so very far.

0: That's why you've got to scare them straight. Act a little crazy and sometimes stay up a little too late. Make them fearful of what they might become. That'll make them study hard instead of goofing around and having fun.
1: When

0: That was David Holt right here on the Children's Hour with Doodle Daddle Dave. Minimum Parenting was Todd and Tina. And in the background, Randall Paskeman with Proud Daddy, right here on the Children's Hour, where we're celebrating dads.
1: You're listening to the Children's Hour Kids Public Radio. We'll be right back.
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the Grammy-winning Uno, Dos, Tres, Andres with his release called Uno, Dos, Tres, Andres en Español y en Inglés. That's O Papa, the Spanish version. Before that, Jaso with My Daddy is a Champ featuring his daughter, Nessa. 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It's Dad's Day here on the show. You can follow along on our playlist at childrenshour.org. Look for Dad. This is Go Banana Go, right here on the Children's Hour.

Educated. Get it? When the bus pulls up and you're home from school, I know that you really just want to look cool, but not today, because I'm out on the lawn breakdancing with your mom's bathrobe on. I'm a

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1: I'm tired.
0: Hi, tired, I'm dad.
1: I'm bored.
0: Hi, bored, I'm dad.
1: I'm leaving.
2: Wait, you're really leaving?
0: I'm leaving, I'm dad.
2: I sing in the shower and I sing when I cook. I use silly voices when I read the kids' books like...
3: Hi, I'm the guy from Where the Wild Things Are.
1: Oh my gosh.
3: I'm big and scary.
1: You always do this. Why?
4: Hell, I'm a princess.
1: Stop
4: and
1: it.
4: I'm stuck in a tree.

0: That's Adrian Sutherland with Notawe, and that's sung in his native Cree language. Before that, you heard Funky Mama with My Dad Rocks, and way back when, Go Banana Go was from Dark Side of the Banana. In the background, you're hearing Aaron Hamre and Orlando Sacatero from Forgotten Spirits with Father's Wisdom. Today, in honor of Father's Day, we are celebrating dads on the Children's Hour. Lots more coming up.
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roly-poly guacamole in the background from Digging in the Dirt, Daddy's Gonna Hold You Tight. And before that, What Daddies Do, I Will Be With You, is Greg Leto from Create My Own World. Set Yourself Free is the name of the release by Seth Hoffman with Simple Things. This is Anne Murray with Hey Daddy.

That's Jessie Balin from her release Strawberry Wind. We're going to go out with one more for Father's Day. This is the Kaboomers. Happy Father's Day. I love my daddy. We'll catch you next time for another edition of the Children's Hour.

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28, near the Canyon de los Gatos. 14, when the truck van exploded. 32, when the train hit that bus.

time now for your good news for a good planet, the Maharishi Effect. Meditation is a practice in which a person generally sits in quiet with their eyes closed to train their attention and awareness to achieve a mentally clear and emotionally calm and stable state of mind. This practice is thousands of years old, and the health benefits are many. It has been proven to reduce stress, ease anxiety, relieve depression, improve sleep, curb addiction, and even bolster self-confidence. But could this simple practice create positive outcomes beyond just the individual? Maharishi Mahesh Yogi, founder of Transcendental Meditation, tested this theory in the 1970s. His organization sent groups of trained meditators to high-crime areas in cities around the world. Astoundingly, after the group meditations, crime rates dropped in every location. We are all made of energy, and the core idea is that our human consciousness is interconnected. It is believed that this collective consciousness has a measurable effect on society and can radiate a positive influence on others, even those who are not meditating. Today, there are many group meditation organizations around the world practicing meditations for peace. These unified practices are another way we can help ourselves and our neighbors far and wide toward a happier and healthier life on Earth. And this is Mandy from GoodNewsGoodPlanet.com.

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2: Hi, this is Janet C. I'm here today with Paula McDowell. She's going to talk about her recovery from drug addiction and where she's at today. So first, I'd like to welcome you.
3: Thank you.
2: Paula, I want to go back. You are the oldest of two children. You grew up in Hayward. You grew up in a single mom situation. Tell us a little bit about that.
3: I was raised by a single mom. However, at age 14, this was in the 70s, so times were a little different back then. My mom actually left home with my father and got married. At 15, she ended up having me. My father was 18 during that time. And then fast forward a little bit, 2.5 years later, these teenagers are now finding themselves with two small children, a 2.5-year-old and a newborn. My dad wasn't in the picture as I was growing up. I think it was when I was in elementary school when I found out that my father was going to pass. He was dying of AIDS, and my grandmother came over to the house to let my mom know, and his last wish was to see me, my brother. My mom did not find it fit. I guess just the way my father had looked at that point, it wasn't a good thing for her small children to be able to go see, so we did not get a chance to say our goodbyes.
2: There was a little bit more to Mom. Mom had a substance abuse problem. And you probably didn't really realize that when you were real little, but you had to have thought that maybe your house was a little different than other people's.
3: Yes. There was some arguing going on between my mom and her boyfriends. There were the late nights coming home, the instability at home, the lack of basic needs. Food was scarce. We didn't have money for clothing. We were constantly moving. If it wasn't for my grandparents, who at one point made sure that mom could come home with her two small children, that was when I started seeing we had a little bit of stability. There was something different growing up. I became very shy, thought that whatever was happening on the inside of my home, everybody could see on the outside. So I became a little withdrawn.
2: So that transfers over in a school setting to making school difficult because you're a little bit more consumed with making sure that the people that you do meet don't know about your family. And so it's hard to just cut loose and just be a kid. So school, was there bullying?
3: Yes. So bullying did come a little later. Like I said, we had moved around quite a bit. I grew up in the Bay Area. I'm from Hayward. I think I've lived in every inch of Hayward that you could think of. I've been to just about every elementary school, every junior high. And then finally in high school, I settled down and went to one high school for a bit, for at least 3 years. Kids are mean. Again, I'm in high school and it's the early 90s, so times are changed. Times are a little different then. There was more cliques. A lot of gangs were becoming prevalent around that time. If you didn't hang around with certain people, you had to fit in somewhere. And I felt like I didn't fit in anywhere. I had a very small group of friends. Being a shy person, my facial expressions are my face, and a lot of people would mistake that as giving them dirty looks, so they asked, did I want to fight them? Girls were not my friends.
2: School-age girls can be mean.
3: Yes.
2: Just incredibly mean. In elementary and junior high, moving around all the time to different schools, you had to have felt like you were starting over every time. You were always the new kid.
3: Yes.
2: So you didn't really make lasting friendships because you figured, well, what's the point? I'm out of here. I never know. I think that makes it harder, too, for kids, just to find that sense of grounding. You dropped out of school, and you dropped out of school why?
3: Because I got into a fight with somebody. Oh. High school, I found that if I smoked marijuana, I was accepted by a group of people, and I could use that as my excuse as being open. I found alcohol and I found marijuana as my reasons to be more sociable. So I quickly found myself from becoming the quiet girl in the back seat of the classroom to the class clown in the front, trying to make everybody happy and laugh. And so I found identity in that. And it, of course, it leads to bad grades, ditching school. And I was actually kicked out my senior year from high school and transferred to the other high school that was in town. It wasn't until I came to orientation that I found out, hey, you don't go here anymore, you need to go somewhere else. And at this time in my life, we were living in a hotel. I would have to take the bus clear across town to go to school. My mom's not emotionally available. School wasn't a priority. So I didn't enroll in my senior year until I'd say 3 months into the school year, where I finally told my mom, I need to be in school. You need to enroll me.
2: So she did.
3: She did. So I went to a new school. Of course, girls didn't like me, and it was over a guy. I would have these girls following me in the back. I would just stay by myself. I didn't know anybody. My goal was to be the first person in my family to graduate high school.
2: That was a good aspiration to have. Unfortunately, that didn't happen. But it was during the time that you were in high school that you were living with your mother and your brother in a hotel that you met somebody. Tell us about that.
3: At this time, my brother wasn't living with us. My brother was actually a runaway. And he had been a runaway for quite some time, and he was in and out of boys' ranches, in and out of group homes, and at one point he was transferred to another state to a boys' ranch out there. But me, my mom, and her boyfriend did move to a hotel. We were living there. It was our only means of housing at that point. And yes, I seen this gentleman walk up, this boy who was cute, the whole package, great smile, great hair, and we instantly started talking. From there became
2: a thing.
3: Yes. We didn't talk about age. It wasn't until I got pregnant. If I had to give or take, it was within the year of us together, maybe 6 months. And I found that I was pregnant. And when I had told him I was, he wasn't as happy as a girl would like her partner to be. That's when I realized he was 16. And I was 18 at that time. So I was kind of scared.
2: Well, and then you found out about his dad. Tell us about his dad.
3: You know, in a new relationship, we want to be around each other. So I was living in the hotel. He went back to the apartment he was living at with his father and stepmom. So I hung out there a lot. And things were just familiar. His dad drank a lot. His stepmom drank a lot. I ended up moving in with them, and I had an income. I worked. His dad said, you know, hey, you're going to have to pay this portion to be here. Then it seemed like every time his father would drink, there would be an argument, and then he would say, I'm raising your rent. If I had a problem with that, he would remind me that his son was only 16 when I got pregnant, so... It wasn't the best situation, and here I left my home life thinking I was going to be in another situation. I guess I was always searching for stability and family. Thought I found it, but I found familiarity.
2: Yeah, it wasn't that it was anything that you hadn't been around, but it certainly wasn't stable. He was also into gangs, and with that comes a certain attitude, so there was that. You stuck it out for at least another year, and you had your second baby, a little girl.
3: I did. At this point,

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1: You came into Modesto directly into 95354 Airport District.
0: Sure did. Here I thought we were moving into a nice neighborhood. We were getting out of Hayward, and I moved smack in the middle of the Airport District.
1: So at that time, did you think, oh man, is this what Modesto is like? Did you kind of assume that this is Modesto, or did you know that this was just like a bad neighborhood in Modesto?
0: Well, at first we thought it was a good neighborhood. We didn't see a lot of tagging because I knew there's things to look out for because I came from Hayward, right? So there's a lot of things. There wasn't a lot of tagging on fences at this time. It sounded quiet. Later we know during the day people don't come out. At night, we'll see a lot more activity.
1: Right. You weren't really sure if all of Modesto was like that or not.
0: Well, that would have been nice if I would have been able to drive around, but if we all know the Airport District, we know once somebody gets into the Airport District, they don't get out. There was no reason for us to leave. There used to be the grocery store that was right at the corner. There was the liquor stores that would give you anything that you needed. One way in, one way out. So I kind of found myself stuck within the Airport District for about another 5 years.
1: Well, yeah, and also another thing of the Airport District, everybody knows everybody's business.
0: Yes.
1: So if you leave to go out of town, there's a good chance that you come home to your house burglarized. You had your two little ones. So pretty much that 6 years, they were going through elementary school.
0: Yes. Right? My whole time in Airport was exactly, if you close your eyes and pictured what Airport would look like, I lived that life. I became heavily addicted to methamphetamine. I hung around with people because they had it. Actually, my mom is the one who offered me my first line. She had realized that everybody in the complex we were living in was using meth. And she said, well, everybody else is here doing it. You're eventually going to do it. Do you want a line? And at this time, I had been searching for her approval. I wanted a mom. I wanted her friendship. I wanted her love. And so when she said that, I heard connection.
1: So you dove right in and started using. That, of course, didn't end up like you had hoped. But during that time, you met the father of your next two kids. Tell us about that.
0: I did. Now, this is a funny story. So at first when I met him, I didn't really care for him. What was happening is my brother at this time in our life was with this girl. He was going to move her out of her home life, which wasn't the best, and move her children with him to Arizona. And in order to do so, the grandma had hands on it, didn't want this to happen. So this gentleman, his name is Mike, was the father of that young lady's two children. Here my brother's trying to help this young lady move somewhere else so they could have a stable life. And her kids' father is the one who was going to be picking up the kids and bringing them to them so they could catch the bus to Arizona. Well, I didn't like him. I didn't want nothing to do with him. And it wasn't until the neighbor said, oh, you see that gentleman right there? Stay away from him. I like him. And in my addiction, I thought everything was, you know, competition. This girl said, stay away from him. I'm not going to. So I invited him to come over, hang out, party, and he just never left.
1: In case you've just joined us, this is Janet C. I'm here with Paula McDowell. She's talking about her recovery from addiction and her journey in doing that. So he didn't leave for 15 years. You had two kids with him, and during that time, you both got clean. Tell us about that.
0: Well, we tried to get clean a time before that and get custody of his children, but it didn't work out. We kind of talked each other into using again and parting. It wasn't until I got pregnant with my fourth child. Now you got to see, addiction takes you to places you never want to go. I became an abusive mom. I became the DV abuser. I gave my ex-husband a time limit when he could go to the store and when he could come back. I'd stand in the middle of the street with binoculars. I'd watch for him. If he wasn't back in the time frame, we'd fight.

0: My house was extremely dirty. We had no running water, no electricity. My kids were going to school with dirty clothes. And I wanted out. I didn't know how to get out, but I knew how to pray. And I knew every night falling stars happened. So I would sit outside, strung out on methamphetamine, drinking alcohol, smoking, and I would just sit in the chair in the middle of the floor and wish upon every star and say, Lord, I need out and I don't know what that's going to take. Get me pregnant. I need to have a baby because I love the children I have, but I don't know what else to do. He answered my prayer and I found out that I was pregnant, and I felt that that was going to be the answer, but I was so far in my addiction that I made every promise to myself. When you start showing, quit using. When you can feel the baby's heartbeat, you'll stop using. And I found myself unable to stop using not only meth, but drinking. And on November 19th, 2002, I went into labor and gave birth to a baby boy.
1: And the hospital tests them. So did they take that baby away from you?
0: So, no. No. Should they have? Maybe.
1: But he had to have tested.
0: He tested positive. He did. And I have C-section, so I know when the baby was born, I didn't hear any crying. So I freaked out. I'm under the influence. And I said, I've used my entire pregnancy. I've never been to the doctor's appointment. What's wrong with my baby? Help save him. And that's when I heard him cry. And they said, you have a healthy 8-pound baby boy.
1: Wow.
0: Yes. CPS was called. My baby did test positive. I did what any person in that situation would do. I called my family to clean the house. CPS is coming out. We have to look like the perfect family. I was able to leave the hospital with my baby. I went home to the other three that were there. My mom was living with me. Then CPS came out. As the process goes, first came out was an emergency response worker. They offered me two different types of services within the child welfare system. They had offered me like a family maintenance case or what they called back in the day, families in partnership. I had lost all self-respect, all my values, everything that I thought I was, I lost it all and said, which one is going to hold me accountable? And they said, families in partnership. And I said, I want that. And I was blessed with amazing social workers who reminded me all the time that you're going to do whatever it takes, right? You said you would do whatever it takes. So I had to miss my baby's first Christmas because I went into a residential treatment facility.
1: And that was the thing that helped you to get clean, and you've never looked back.
0: Yes, yes.
1: So at some point you moved to Ceres, and you were raising all kinds of kids. You were raising your kids, his kids, relatives' kids. You had 7 kids.
0: We did.
1: And then what happened?
0: We got clean. We got custody of his kids, my kids, my niece. So we were raising 7 children. And as we know, with children comes a lot of responsibility. When you raise children who are a product of their environment, there's a lot of strain because there's a lot of effects that the children are feeling. We were the all-American couple now, attending football games, cheerleading games, driving out for events. But we found that we were growing further apart, and my ex-husband ended up relapsing.
1: And of course, with that, you decided that he had to go because you could not go there. You were clean long enough and you were not going back.
0: Yes.
1: And that's kudos to you.
0: Thank you.
1: That's unfortunate that he fell off, but it is kudos to you that you didn't fall off with him. You continued and you just modified your life. What did you have to do? You had to downsize.
0: Yeah.
1: You got a job.
0: Yes.
1: Pass the kids back out to the respective people that were supposed to have them in the first place.
0: Yes.
1: Did you continue to have your mom live with you?
0: I did. Yes. still to this day, my mom's living with me. She is making healthier choices now that she's getting older. I've had to learn how to set boundaries, and that was very, very hard for me. Part of the strain on me and my ex-husband's relationship was having to set boundaries with my mother, and I didn't know how. I was afraid to.
1: Right.
0: Yeah, I dug myself into my work. I began giving back. I was a director of a facility here in town for women and women with children. I loved every bit of my job. Part of being at that agency, they stress the importance of faith and they stress the importance of schooling. It was with that when I said, you know what? My family is different today. My kids are healthier. We're learning to live in a one-parent household. We're learning how to downsize. All four of my kids were getting ready to graduate high school. I think the last one was getting ready to high school, and I decided, you know what, it's time for me to go back to school, and I completed my master's degree.
1: Wow, that's outstanding. So tell us a little bit about that. You got your BS in what?
0: Human services.
1: And what exactly does that mean?
0: So human services is a little bit, if you think people go to school for like social work and then substance use disorder, it encompasses a little bit of both of those things, counseling, human development, stuff of that nature. So I'm not just siloed to one sector. I could work in multiple areas.
1: Right. Just exactly what it sounds like, human services. But your master's degree, you got a little bit more specific. And what is that in?
0: I did. I got a master's in counseling, but it's going to be marriage and family therapy. So with the counseling degree, you have a subcategory. So it's marriage and family therapy. I do have to collect some licensure hours so I could become licensed and hopefully one day work in my own private practice. That's going to be my retirement.
1: And you are going down the road. Right now, what position do you hold?
0: So I have a mid-level position within the county. Pretty good job, I might say.
1: Helping others that have been through similar scenarios as yours, right?
0: Yes. Yes. I get to see the faces of the effects of addiction daily.
1: People that are in denial.
0: Yes.
1: And everything else.
0: Yes.
1: No, I don't have a problem, as you're sitting there looking at them, knowing full well that they do.
0: I know the shame and the guilt that's accompanied by that. And I've also seen the successes similar to my story.
1: If there's anyone out there that's listening to this that might be able to relate to the situation, what type of advice would you give them, Paula?
0: Know you are worthy to ask for help. Don't be afraid. You're not alone in this. You can recover. You can be the one who initiates generational change within your family. Don't be afraid. We're all scared of change. What's familiar is what's comfortable. So get out of your comfort zone. Feel uncomfortable because that's when true change is going to happen. And know you deserve so much more than what you're experiencing. It is possible. I look at my life and what I endured growing up, what I endured during my addiction, and where I'm at today. I have a beautiful life. I have self-worth. I have my values back. I would not change what has happened because that is who has made me what I am today. So get out there and get help, get clean, and know you're not alone.
1: Paula, I'd like to thank you for coming down today and sharing your story with us.
0: Thank you for having me.
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